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0: if the polls are exactly right, the Democrats would win the Senate by flipping Ohio, Alaska, and Texas. They would lose Maine, but it would still be enough. If they lost other states, the Democrats would need to compensate for that by winning in a state like Kansas or Iowa.
1: I'm Michael Barbaro. That's coming up on The Daily from The New York Times.
2: Live from NPR News in Culver City, California, I'm Duane Brown. The Supreme Court is wrestling with whether a case seeking damages over the costs of climate change should be allowed to proceed. NPR's Kerry Johnson tells us about the first arguments of the new term at the high court.
3: Boulder, Colorado sued Suncor and ExxonMobil to recover money for the cost of responding to global warming. That was back in 2018, but the case has still not reached a jury. County officials argued the companies knew but chose to deceive the public about the threats from climate change. The energy giants are asking the Supreme Court to block the lawsuit because they say the federal government should be in charge of such a sweeping issue. The justices asked tough questions of both sides. They seem to be weighing a potential flood of cases in state courts against blocking cases by Boulder and other local governments at such an early stage. Kerry Johnson, NPR News.
2: Republican super PACs have canceled millions of dollars of planned spending in North Carolina's U.S. Senate race. NPR's Stephen Fowler reports some of that money is being redirected to an unexpectedly competitive race in Kansas.
4: According to ad tracking firm AdImpact, more than $16 million in future reservations for North Carolina's Senate race have been canceled since Friday. Polls show the Democratic candidate Roy Cooper with a sizable lead there over the Republican Michael Whatley. Some of that money has been redirected to the Senate race in Kansas. It's one of many Midwestern states where rising fuel costs and Trump administration policies like tariffs have hit hardest, and where enough voters say they've soured on Republicans to make these reliably red states competitive. Stephen Fowler, NPR News.
2: Stocks finished higher on Wall Street as oil prices continue their sharp swings, settling around $100 a barrel today. This is NPR News.
5: Live from KUNM in Albuquerque, I'm Mark Haslett. A copper mine about 30 miles southwest of Truth or Consequences that ran briefly in 1982 is getting closer to reopening. However, several permits are still pending. The Santa Fe New Mexican reports that Australian-owned New Mexico Copper Corporation has worked for more than 15 years to reopen the Copper Flat Mine near Hillsborough, which is a village of about 100 residents. An approval from the State Environment Department and the Bureau of Land Management are still needed, along with a permit from the state's Mining and Minerals Division, who held a public meeting there last month. The New Mexican reports that residents attended with concerns over water use, noise, pollution, and whether the highway into the village is fit for heavy trucks. The company and some residents touted the new jobs that would bring money into the community. Studies, however, cast doubt on the concentration of copper at the site, calling its value into question. The Mining and Minerals Division is accepting public comments through October 16th. A new coalition concerned about money's growing influence on New Mexico politics is urging state lawmakers to consider legislation that would ban corporations from political spending. Source New Mexico reports the Money Out of Politics New Mexico group announced last week it was launching a campaign modeled after similar efforts in Montana and Hawaii. The group says that eliminating corporate and dark money from politics is a step in returning democracy to the hands of regular people instead of the wealthy. So-called dark money refers to donations from corporations or others funneled through super PACs, which is a practice that leaves the public unable to determine the identities of donors. Coming up later this evening at 7 o'clock on KUNM, it's Espejos de Aslan. In this evening's broadcast, an interview with staff from the Working Classroom. That's a group that trains and supports young artists. Their murals can be seen throughout Albuquerque. That's coming up at 7 o'clock on KUNM.
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10: People thought defunding the CPB was going to slow down KUNM. 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
11: From the New York Times, I'm Michael Barbaro. This is The Daily. A new set of polls from The Times finds that Democratic candidates are doing remarkably well in the red states that they need to win to flip control of the U.S. Senate in next month's midterm elections. But they're doing less well in the blue states that in theory should be far easier for them to win. Today, my colleague, chief political analyst Nate Cohn, offers his theory of what's behind the numbers. It's Monday, October 5th. Nate, welcome back.
0: Michael, thank you for having me.
11: Okay, Nate, in your last appearance on the show, you explained that to flip control of the United States Senate, which is a genuine possibility in these midterms for Democrats, that they would have to win seats in states, to use your words in that last conversation, that Democrats have no business winning, red states. Or, put differently, Republicans could keep control of the Senate by winning the kinds of seats that they always win in the Trump era. That was basically your analysis.
0: That's right. To win the Senate, the Democrats must, even if everything else goes right, win at least two states that Trump won by at least 11 points in the last presidential election. So we pulled the five red states where the Democrats seem to have their best chance of winning: Ohio, Texas, Iowa, Alaska, and Kansas. All five of those states voted for Trump by at least 11 points in 2024. And we found the Democrats were really highly competitive in all five of them. We found them with meaningful leads in three of the states: Texas, Alaska, and Ohio. We found the race tied in Kansas, and we had the Republicans with a nominal 1-point edge in Iowa.
11: Nate, this feels quite meaningful that Democrats have real leads in three solidly Republican red states and are basically tied in the other two.
0: It's extraordinary. I mean, to take a historic perspective on this, for the Democrats to even win one of these states would really be exceptional. It has been 16 years since a party has managed to win even one state that leans so much toward the other side in a regularly scheduled Senate election. So to contemplate that the Democrats have a serious chance to not just win two, but perhaps even more, this is something that we just haven't seen in this era of polarized politics.
11: Right. And this would seem to tell us that Republicans' unpopularity in this moment and in this midterm election is basically turning red states into battleground states, into swing states, almost.
0: Yeah, I think that's right.
11: Okay. Let's just focus for a moment on the first of those. And I assume the Republicans' challenges in these red states are mostly tied to the fact that the president is so unpopular. But what exactly did you find?
0: Look, it's hard to be surprised when we see bad numbers for the president at this point. It's been the story all cycle. But these numbers are really shockingly bad, I think, for the president. His approval rating across these five states is just 40%. And to step back for a second, these are states where Trump won 56% of the vote in the last election. So it just suggests that a huge chunk of the typical Republican coalition in these states is outright dissatisfied with the president's handling of almost every issue that we asked about in the poll.
11: Such as?
0: Such as the economy, the war, affordability, gas prices. In most of these states, immigration as well. there's nothing good here for the president. And I should also point out that the president's approval rating has dropped in these states 5 points since we pulled them last in June. So he is falling as we enter the heart of the campaign season to a real danger zone that we didn't see earlier in the year and that I don't think we've seen for an incumbent president in such solid states, probably since George W. Bush in 2008 or 2006.
11: Okay, well, let's move on to the second part of what seems to be behind the strength of Democrats in these traditionally red states when it comes to Senate races. And that's what you said are strong candidates on the Democratic side, which I presume means weaker candidates on the Republican side.
0: Yeah, I mean, as bad as the president's approval ratings are, I'm not sure it would be enough for Democrats to win states this Republican if it weren't for the fact that they also seem to have really found the right five candidates in these states. Just for a simple overview, in all five of these states, more voters say they have a favorable view of the Democratic candidate than an unfavorable view. And conversely, more voters say they have an unfavorable view of the Republican candidate than a favorable one.
11: Wow.
0: Even though, again, these are red states, more voters say they're Republicans than Democrats, and yet they like the Democrat more.
11: That's fascinating.
0: And the advantage that the Democratic candidates possess is it's very broad. I mean, just take two questions. Who has the better moral character? The Democrat leads in all five states. So that's a judgment about their like personal integrity. But even more surprising, perhaps, which candidate is too far to the left versus too far to the right? Even though in all of these states, voters say the Democratic Party is too far to the left. In all five of these states, voters say the Republican candidate is too far to the right and are less likely to say the same of the Democratic candidate. So the Democrats have nominated people who voters find personally compelling and who they consider to be ideologically acceptable, despite how conservative these states are. That's a real feat.
11: So let's talk about one or two of these Democratic candidates in particular. And let's maybe start with Kansas, which definitionally, at least in my lifetime, has been very strongly identified with Republicans.
0: It is the most Republican state of the bunch in the last presidential election. And it is also the one where the Democrats have, according to this poll, their most popular candidate in Adam Hamilton. And Adam Hamilton, I think, just exemplifies how the Democrats have managed to find someone who is both acceptable on personal grounds and ideologically immoderate. He is a pastor of the largest United Methodist congregation in the country. And certainly by being a pastor, you would presume that he's of good moral character. You would also be less likely to assume that he's an ideological radical. And for good measure, he has no electoral track record. There's nothing that the Republicans can really tag him with. It's a very challenging person for them to run against.
11: And what about the Republican candidate in Kansas that Hamilton faces?
0: As the Republican candidate, Roger Marshall is not a very strong candidate. He is the incumbent, but he is someone who has underperformed in the past. He did not do especially well in 2020 for a Republican in Kansas, even though he won comfortably. He has all kinds of liabilities. When he was a medical doctor in Kansas, he, in pursuit of medical debt on some of his patients, he had low-income Kansans arrested for minor medical debts. The Democrats have been airing advertisements about that in the state. And you put all of that together, and now it looks like it could be a top-tier battleground state that people didn't have on the map at the beginning of the cycle.
11: Right. So talk, Nate, about how this question of strong Democratic candidate, weak Republican candidate is playing out in the states where the Democratic lead is even bigger than in Kansas. For example, I guess in Texas or Alaska.
0: It's clearly the story in all three of the states where the Democrats have a comfortable lead. That's Texas, where James Tallarico is up 6 points over Republican Ken Paxton. Alaska, where Democrat Mary Peltola is up 7 points over Republican Dan Sullivan. And Ohio, where Democrat Sherrod Brown leads Republican John Husted by 3 points. In all three of those races, the Democrats have the candidate quality advantage. To take maybe the most opposite case from Kansas, I think maybe focusing on Texas is an easy one.
11: Sure, please.
0: If Adam Hamilton is the most popular candidate in the poll, the Republican candidate in Texas, Ken Paxton, is the least popular candidate in the poll. His political woes are not new and maybe familiar to many people listening right now. He was impeached by his own party. He's faced federal investigation. He is in the middle of a messy divorce. And President Trump, who's endorsed Ken Paxton, he just makes fun of him ceaselessly. This is not a compelling candidate. I mentioned earlier that the Democrats have this advantage on moral character. Well, that advantage is 23 points in Texas.
11: I mean, why in your mind, and given the very polarized era we live in, aren't Republican voters able to look past flawed candidates and just summon what we have come to understand is a reflexive, some would even call it tribal voting instinct, and get behind these Republican Party candidates. The poll is just finding that's not happening.
0: I think it's worth sort of peeling back the layers here. The first layer that's

0: from the Republicans are the voters that gave him a chance for the first time in 2024. Young voters, Latino voters, these are not loyal Republicans, and they did not get what they thought they were voting for. No wars, low prices. Instead, prices are up. We're entangled in a foreign war. The immigration stuff has gone farther than any of these voters wanted. And there's now an enormous reversion back to the Democrats. And that's a huge problem for Republicans in Texas in particular, which is one of the most Latino states in the country and also has a disproportionately young population. Mm-hmm. And in the poll, James Tallarico has more than 60% of the vote among Latino voters. He's up by nearly 30 points. And alone, the Latino vote is enough to make that state into a battleground this cycle.
1: Fascinating.
0: But that's just the first layer. These are states that are reliably Republican. For the Democrats to lead here, the Democrats are breaking in to a kind of voter who they just don't usually win. And I think it's important to remember that while the Republican Party is really unified in a lot of ways behind Donald Trump, there is and always has been a meaningful part of the Republican Party that has serious reservations about Trump. Because there are Republicans who disagree with Trump on tariffs and disagree with him on immigration and disagree with his personal conduct and his moral character. And I think it is worth remembering that all five of these states voted against Donald Trump in the 2016 Republican primary. And now that things have gotten this bad, the floor is sort of falling out beneath Republican candidates here. I think that's the easiest explanation for why maybe these states are racing to the left farther than other states. That all along there has been in these states a traditional group of Republican voters who has never really been comfortable with him, has gone along against the Democrats. But now with Democrats putting forward the right folks and with things getting so bad in Washington, they might just be about to do something they've never done before. So it goes without saying that the Democrats are overjoyed to be doing this well in red states. But their strength in these red states is even more important because the Democrats are actually having an unexpectedly difficult time in several relatively blue states that the Democrats might have assumed they could take for granted at the beginning of the cycle, let alone in this political environment.
1: Hmm. Okay, so we're going to talk about that somewhat counterintuitive idea that Democrats are having a tougher time in blue states right after the break. We'll be right back.
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1: I'm Michael Barbaro. This is The Daily. A new set of polls from The Times finds that Democratic candidates are doing remarkably well in the red states that they need to win to flip control of the U.S. Senate in next month's midterm elections. My colleague, Chief Political Analyst Nate Cohn, offers his theory of what's behind the numbers. So, Nate, talk about what you found in the polling of the key Senate races in the blue or bluer states than the red states that we just talked about.
0: Yeah, in addition to the five red states that we just polled, we also surveyed three blue to purple states, Maine, Michigan, and New Hampshire. And despite these enormous Democratic breakthroughs in the red states, the races are still pretty competitive in these more Democratic-leaning states.
1: Hmm. And why is that?
0: Well, the answer ultimately comes back to candidate quality again. Donald Trump is extraordinarily unpopular in all of these states, but the Republicans have either nominated really strong candidates who are relatively moderate and have well-established bases of support in the state, or the Democrats have nominated

0: nominated someone who has the potential, at least, to alienate some voters who would otherwise vote for a Democrat. And the most extreme case is Maine. Maine is, of all the states, the most Democratic, and it is the one where the Republican is doing best. Susan Collins actually led our poll by 3 points and scored well on basically everything we asked about. They think she's an effective senator. They don't think she's too far to the right, even though this is a blue state. And this is someone who has a lot of support in Maine, built over decades of public service there.
1: Mm-hmm. I'm curious what Maine residents told us about why they don't like Troy Jackson.
0: I've got to be honest, I don't feel like the poll really did a great job of explaining why Troy Jackson is this unpopular. His rating in the poll is 49% unfavorable, 41% favorable in a blue state. That's much worse than any of the other Democratic candidates. He's not a perfect candidate. He's not the most charismatic figure. He also became the Democratic nominee in an unusual way when he was selected by a convention to replace Graham Plattner in July. But I have to say that I think the single biggest mystery across these 8 polls is, why is Troy Jackson this unpopular?
1: Interesting. Okay, so that's Maine. Is there anything else notable that you found about the other 2 blue-purple states, New Hampshire and Michigan?
0: I think Michigan is the one worth focusing on. Unlike Maine, this is not a story of a strong Republican candidate. It's a story of a complicated Democratic candidate who has real strengths and weaknesses. And the question has been, are these weaknesses bad enough, severe enough to cost Democrats a state that they should really win easily in this political environment?
1: Mm-hmm.
0: The poll found Abdul El Sayed, the Democrat, up 5 points over Mike Rogers, 49-44. But when you look under the hood of this poll, though, I think you see that there are still some risks here for Democrats. So Dr. El Sayed, he is a progressive candidate and not just someone who has progressive views on the issues, but who is part of this sort of activist wing of the party. And he won his party's primary very narrowly on the strength of support from young voters in particular. And the poll definitely shows that he has real strength among young voters heading into the general election. I think it's possible that he actually has the biggest lead among young voters in this poll of any time Siena poll ever conducted. I think it's possible. We've done hundreds of them, but he's up 82-11 among 18 and 29-year-olds in the poll. That's
1: basically he's electrifying the youth of Michigan.
0: He's at least electrifying them to pick up the phone and take a poll about him. So that's that's an extraordinary number. I have to say that I feel like there's a little bit of risk entailed in being so dependent on a fickle and difficult to reach voting block. Like, if the truth of it is that he's actually at 60%, which would still be a good number, you know, then he's in a lot more trouble than the poll found. On the other hand, the poll does show him with real weaknesses among the kind of voting groups that Democrats have been doing really well among this cycle. And in the poll, there are a lot of Black voters who say they're going to vote for the Republican for Senate, even though they plan to vote Democratic for governor and for Congress as well.
1: Wow.
0: And similarly, he's doing much worse among older voters. He's losing among voters over age 45, whereas the other Democrats are essentially tied or ahead. So there, again, if the poll has overstated his strengths a little bit, and those weaknesses are real, then suddenly maybe this is a closer race than we think. But again, he's up 5, and you can take that one of 2 ways. On the one hand, 5 points is a meaningful lead. On the other hand, it's a real underperformance. In fact, the Democrats lead by 10 points on the generic ballot in the poll. So he's cost Democrats half of the lead they ought to have in this race. So I do think you really can look at it evenly and fairly from both perspectives.
1: Nate, given what the polling you've done in all these 8 states reveals, what, in your mind, is the clearest path for the Senate to flip? And I'm not asking you to prognosticate, just answer based on what the poll found.
0: Well, there are a lot of ways to think about that, but let's use the one we did at the beginning of the episode. The Democrats need to win at least 2 states that Trump won by 11 points to win, provided everything else goes their way. The blue state polls suggest they can't count on everything going their way. We found Susan Collins leading in Maine, after all, and she may not win Maine in the end. But if she did, then Democrats would need 3 of those red states. As I mentioned at the beginning, the poll has the Democrats ahead by 3 points or more in 3 red states. So if the polls are exactly right, the Democrats would win the Senate by flipping Ohio, Alaska, and Texas. They would lose Maine, but it would still be enough. If they lost other states, the Democrats would need to compensate for that by winning in a state like Kansas or Iowa. And alternately, if the Democrats ultimately won Maine, then they could afford to lose one of those red states where they have a comfortable lead in our polling.
1: Got it. All to say, the future of the Senate is really hard to predict, foolhardy to predict. But regardless of who ends up winning the Senate, I think what's most striking to me anyway is that in the lead up to this election, Democrats quite clearly are making bigger gains in red states than they are in blue or swing states. And that is just very counterintuitive.
0: Even crazier than that, Michael, they're not just making bigger gains. Democrats are doing better in Texas than they are in Michigan and Maine in this poll. And I think that, you know, we'll see what the election result is going to be in a month, obviously.
1: Mm-hmm. So one way of looking at these polls is that they tell us voters are rejecting both parties right now to a certain degree. And so in these states that are most likely to determine control of the U.S. Senate, being a candidate that is not too closely tied to, tethered to, associated with either is the kind of candidate most likely to win.
0: We will see when the results come in whether that's right. But, you know, just stepping back for a second, it has been 20 years since voters were, it's been more than 20 years. I think it's been 25 years since voters were satisfied with the direction of the country. They've voted for both parties. They've tried all of this. And at a time when everyone is frustrated and dissatisfied with both the status quo and their usual options have failed, it doesn't surprise me that we're seeing the familiar partisan patterns of the last decade begin to weaken a bit as voters try and consider what they can do to shake things up.
1: Well, Nate,
0: Michael,
1: as always, thank you very much.
0: Thank you for having me. Always fun.
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0: Stardate October 5th. For sky watchers across the eastern United States, the planet Jupiter will vanish early tomorrow, hidden behind the crescent moon. The rest of the country will see an impressively close encounter between the two bodies. The vanishing act is an occultation, from a Latin word that means to hide. Over the centuries, astronomers used these events to learn more about the Jovian system. Precise timing of occultations helped astronomers understand the planet's orbit, which helped them zero in on Jupiter's distance. And it takes a few seconds for the planet to vanish and reappear. The exact timing, combined with Jupiter's distance, helped refine its diameter. Occultation studies also have included radio waves. Jupiter's magnetic field sculpts a teardrop-shaped bubble around the planet. It also creates powerful radiation belts. Watching Jupiter vanish behind the moon revealed the extent of both. Occultations are less important to scientists than they once were, but they're still fun to watch. This one plays out before or during dawn. Jupiter looks like a brilliant star. From the eastern U.S., it'll wink out before dawn, with Jupiter and the moon quite low in the sky. From a little farther west, the occultation will be in progress as they rise, with Jupiter popping into view shortly thereafter. Those in the western states will have to settle for an especially close encounter between Jupiter and the moon. You can find out about McDonald Observatory visitor programs at mcdonaldobservatory.org. And for the McDonald Observatory, I'm Billy Henry.
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0: Buenas noches and good evening. Welcome to tonight's Espejos program, and thank you for tuning in to Raices programming here on KUNM. My name is Sofia Martinez, and I'm excited tonight to host the Espejos program. And I also want to thank Monica Rodriguez for engineering tonight and bringing you a variety of music that you'll listen to after we get off the air here on Espejos. But tonight we want to welcome some of the staff of Working Classroom, a really great and longtime organization located here in the Barelas community. We have with us tonight Elena Salazar, the Executive Director of Working Classroom, and some of the staff members. Welcome, women.
1: Thank you. Thanks for having us this evening.
2: Thank you.
3: Hi. Hello. Thank you.
0: All right. Well, welcome. Your website states that you're a multiracial, multigenerational community of creatives, and expresses that arts and cultural practices help us to create a liberated future for all of us. So, Magdalena, I'm going to ask you about that. Now, tell us a little bit about that vision and a little bit about the history of Working Classroom.
1: Sure. Working Classroom is an over 40-year-old organization that's based here in the Barelas community of Albuquerque that serves all of our community but is based down there. Working Classroom, we recently realized that we were incorporated as a nonprofit in 1980, even though the programming that we know it, which is artist-led, youth-serving arts and social justice workshops and community-based arts project, really started in its form in 1987. So we've been through several iterations under our founding director, who is Nan El Sasser, who is no longer with us on this realm of existence. But we have been focusing on youth arts learning and community-based arts practices led by professional artists throughout that time. We focus on low-income youth across the Bernalillo County area. So that means that we focus on particular neighborhoods that are the more low-income neighborhoods, but everyone is welcome to participate. And because we have this focus on youth around 12 to 21 of age, that means that we're also focusing on everyone that they intersect with, right? So their teachers, their schools, their families, their siblings, their friends, their community organizations that they participate with, their neighborhoods, right? So we really see ourselves as focused on youth at the center of everything that we do. And, you know, they're kind of the center of the wheel that they, you know, revolve around or that spirals out of their experiences and their visions as young creatives. I actually have my colleagues here with me that I will let themselves introduce themselves, but they are both alum of our program and have been with Working Classroom since they were 12, 13 approximately. So,
0: all right. Well, I think it's interesting that all three of your names starts with an M. So we have Magdalena, Mayawel, and Michael tonight. Well, Michael and Mayawel, tell us a little bit about what you're doing in Working Classroom and how maybe you got involved. Who was the one that was 12 years old? No, I'm just kidding.
3: Well, if we're going to be technical about it, I was technically 11 when I started.
1: Technically 11, that's right.
3: So hi, everyone. My name is Michael Perez Fuentes. I am the programs assistant and studio manager at Working Classroom. I've been working there for like 4 years. The teaching artist years that I spent there, as well as the years I spent there as a student. I've been there for maybe 15 years now at this point.
0: All right.
3: I started off taking theater classes there, and I thought that theater was going to be my thing. And then Working Classroom started offering new media classes, and then I thought that photography was going to be my thing. And then I thought it was videography, and then I thought it was a whole bunch of other things. And now I kind of do a little bit of everything. Some say that I do a little bit too much, and they might be right, but, you know, it's what keeps me going.
0: No, and when you love a lot of those different forms, well, you are going to be doing too much a lot of times.
3: Mm-hmm.
0: Yeah, Mayawel, tell us about yourself.
2: My name is Maya Will. I go by Pebbles. So a lot of people who, I don't know, I have two different parts of me. So I have like my art part of me and then I have like my true self. But I do the media, the social media, the website, and basically like the documenting of all of our art projects. So I do a lot of the like, yeah, the behind the scenes. But I've been with Working Classroom since I was like, yeah, around 13, 14. It's really like saved me from a lot of things. And I've been there ever since. I've been working there for like 3 years now.
1: Something like that, yeah.
2: Yeah. And I'm just really grateful to be working there, honestly. Like, it's like, you know, they invite me and like family, so.
0: All right. So it's a nice safe place for lots of youth, right?
1: Yeah, we do try to make it a really safe, welcoming, connected space. And I think we've all talked about how we need that now more than ever. And the young people that have gone through our program definitely have said that between, you know, coming out of COVID and then just the way the world has changed so rapidly since then and become so digitized that, you know, everybody has really been speaking to the need for that sort of connection and getting to know folks outside of, you know, social media, the internet, even though that's also an important place that mm-hmm. we connect with our young people and tell our stories. I was going to say that Mayowa really is the person that helps to tell the stories of Working Classroom and also of young people. And both Michael and Maya have really done it all at Working Classroom. Michael spoke a lot to their varied creative practices, but they also are very, both of them have very broad, not only artistic skills, but just multiple skills that they have learned over the years to facilitate conversation, to be out in the community, to understand what's going on in our society and the politics behind it and how to engage. So they may be, I don't know, not even barely close to 30, barely in their mid-20s, and they're like beyond their years in experience and knowledge.
0: Well, that's part of the program too, right? Is really hooking up art to being a good community member and being active in our community, because really art has been is a real element of movement building, right?
1: Absolutely.
0: No matter whether you're talking about, you know, other countries' liberation struggles, the Black Berets, the Black Panthers, the American Indian Movement, all of them used art very effectively to engage their communities and to move their issues forward. So,
1: and I think it's not only, I think a lot of folks maybe don't realize how much art was used in those movements, but more importantly, I think what we fail to notice is that those movements were run and led by artists. It wasn't just that they were utilizing artists, it's that they were artists. They were artists in their community work, but they were also literally visual artists, poets, you know. So it's just such a critical part of movement work, as you say, but also and liberation. And it's also just a part of what I like to think of, it's who we are as human beings.
0: All right. I know you all offer several programs. Talk to me a little bit about how do youth get involved? What kind of outreach are you all doing?
1: I'm gonna let these two speak a little bit more about how you could become engaged and what their experiences were with that as well.
3: Well, I guess the first thing we could say is come to the building. Come say hi. The different programs that we have a few different programs running year-round. We are a year-round organization. We do follow APS schedule when the time comes and stuff, but that just means that we have programming in the afternoons during the school year, and then in the summer is when we are, like, the busiest with, like, all of our big summer projects and our big, like, workshops that it gives us more time in the day to do things. Some of the programming that we have currently includes school programming, where we send some of our teaching artists to different schools that we partner with, and there they teach classes there during their like school day and stuff. thus passing the word along of Working Classroom, who we are, what we do. We've gotten quite a few students join our community through their school programs that were just like, oh, this is fun. Oh, it's done. I want to go do more. And we've had some really, really, I mean, all of our students are great, but we've had some like students really come in like swinging at the door being like, I'm here to do things. Just like, okay, hold on. Hold on for a moment. And then another program we have is our Youth Arts Leadership Program, which we started 3 years ago now-ish. Mm-hmm. And that is a paid internship. Internship, would you label that an internship?
1: I mean, yes, because I think of internships as a really deep learning experience, like or a hands-on learning experience. So yes, in a way, it's a leadership development program, and it's really grown out of what we've been doing with young people for decades, but in a more thorough way. Yeah.
3: Mm-hmm. We have students join us through the Youth Arts Leadership Program, and they join us as staff technically on Working Classroom, like on Working Classroom grounds. We pay them. We provide different development sessions where they learn about, they learn more beyond just their art skills, but they also learn different life and career skills. We've had classes on like interpersonal relationships and like recognizing cycles of abuse and how to break those cycles and how to break that like generational trauma and stuff. And through that program, even though the program itself, the Youth Arts Leadership Program, is only like 3 years old, we've already seen like major results. This last summer, we didn't really have the Youth Arts program as we usually do, but we had some of our students from the program do some of our projects, and just seeing them like step into this like leadership role without needing to like incite that conversation out of them. I just walked into a room one day and they were just like, all right, cool. So you're going to work on this and you need to order these paints and I need this many things and I need someone to focus on that. And she's like, whoa, like there's like a whole operation going on in here. And I just walked in. It's like super impressive.
1: Yeah.
0: All right. Well, that's, you know, that's a wonderful space for you to be going in there and feeling that sense of empowerment and that sense of belonging that you can do that kind of stuff. And again, art is really important in terms of, you know, just dealing with trauma and, you know, anything that some of the youth come to us with, right? And I think art is a really good way of kind of bringing that out or you know, just healing in a way.
1: Yeah, I know a lot of our artists that we work with really have a focus on that healing element. But I also know that our young people that have gone through the program, like Pebbles, have spoken really beautifully about their experiences with that. I don't know if you have any thoughts on that.
2: Well, like as the person who does social media, I've been trying to kind of shine a light on that work that we do, like internally within all of the workshops and just staff. Like we do staff building, we do like safety trainings. We regularly walk the neighborhood so that we know like our neighborhood, you know, like who's around, what the community looks like, what the artwork looks like. And so I feel like that's what I've been trying to really, you know, lock in on, is like showing that part, because I feel like a lot of people don't really know like how healing like the workshops can be, how I don't know, like I've noticed that I'll walk into a work like a workshop happening and like the students are like telling us about things and like opening up, whereas like if we weren't doing art, they probably wouldn't have like initiated conversation, you know. So
1: I just read a really beautiful quote from one of our newer students who basically just said that they were so excited that they were in this group of young people that knew each other mostly in different ways, and that they were the one person that really didn't know a lot of the people in the group, and they did not at all feel like they were, you know, excluded or like the new kid on the block or anything. They felt immediately included, and that just that made me feel so, like, I was like, this is it. This, like, is
0: what we're here for.
1: Yeah, exactly.
3: It's such a open environment and open and beautiful. And there's been a lot of conversations had between the students now and also when Pebbles and I were taking the program growing up, that, like, we were talking about things that I don't know any other 12-year-old to be talking about, like abortion rights and healthcare and, like, immigration issues and so on and so forth. Like, I remember when I was younger and growing up, I think there was a production that I was in that followed an immigrant boy, and I was talking about immigration in school and stuff, and I had, like, teachers look at me all weird, where it's just like, we haven't hit that part of the curriculum yet. And even then, we're not talking about, like, modern day issues. We're talking about, like, slavery and the slave trade and so on and so forth. And it's like, we're not going to cover this. Like, why are you talking about this? And some people, I do remember some people being upset about it, where it's just like, they're kids, they're not supposed to be having these conversations. But I think it's so important to start having conversations around the hard things, around the things that affect us in our day-to-day lives, especially now, because then when the time comes to have a conversation around your body, your rights, your voice, your identity, whatever it is, if you were never allowed a space to have those conversations, you're not ever going to know how to have the conversation in the first place.
0: I think that's a real interesting comment, because I think a lot of times what you hear today is, oh, don't talk about that with the youth. Don't talk about that. And it was like, I've always been very grateful for my mother, because there was almost no issue left untouched that mm-hmm. we weren't allowed to participate in, right? And so I didn't, you know, there was just a lot of issues that some of my friends say, oh, we didn't know about that until it actually happened, you know, or whatever. And I was like, how, you know? And I think it's really valuable for you know, you don't need to be involved, your kids, in all kind of adult conversations. But I think adult conversations, as the kids are playing and going through, it's okay. We don't have to protect them from it, because in a way we protect them mm-hmm. by engaging them in those conversations. Because when you send a lamb out into the wild without any information, I think that's where a lot of things happen to people, when they're, you know, protected or become too protected, basically.
1: I mean, I think the reality is that our young people are living with these experiences of, you know, generational trauma and, you know, dealing with, especially lately, right, like, mixed status families and the fear of ICE and deportations and, you know, their sexuality and their gender identity and all of these things. These things are, they're living, right? And it's not that they don't exist, it's or that they're not interacting with them. I feel like the conversations that are had are at working classroom, that Michael is speaking to, is really, like, offering an opportunity to process that and engage with it and be curious, right? So some of these conversations happen really naturally, even without a lot of prompting, just because I think we kind of create a sense of trust that they can process these through their, like, creative expression. And yeah,
3: I think about this was, like, one of our recent workshops that we had. We were painting a mural for abortion rights, and as a part of the learning sessions for that project, we had a clinic come in and talk to the students and to the staff about different, like, reproduction care and healthcare rights in that department and stuff. And I was a little nervous, actually, about that conversation, because I didn't know how it was going to go, if the parents were going to have any certain feelings about it, if anyone in the class was going to feel a certain way. I think we also only had, like, one boy in the class, but that conversation was so insightful, so interesting. Like, they all learned so much from that conversation. And I remember the one student in the class that was a boy, he was just like, oh my God, I had no idea that that's all, like, that this is all stuff you have to think about and, like, take into consideration. And it's just like, yeah. And it was actually funny because there came a point where, like, the class was starting to wrap up and we needed to, like, start closing the building, but they were still talking. And it's just like, guys, I love this. I need you to stop. You guys have to go home. Your parents are outside. This is a great conversation. We need to talk about this later.
0: To be continued.
3: Yeah.
0: Noah, again, that speaks to the fact that you all are creating that kind of a space, right? I know that you also have this creative plus or coffee plus creatives. And I'm sure that that's also a space where that happens. But what's kind of like the idea behind that? And is it a virtual thing or?
1: So Coffee Plus Creatives did not come about through working classroom. It actually started about a decade or more ago through a group of creatives locally that felt that they needed a place to kind of get together and, you know, share their thoughts informally, you know, because sometimes they were working in isolation. So that group of community moderators kind of came together every week originally, I think, to meet for coffee and just talk about their creative practice, share ideas, etc. And during the pandemic, it did go online. And there's always been an online space to share information and have conversations. And about before I started at Working Classroom, I think in like 2019, I joined as one of the community moderators along with Ayanna Denise, who runs an aesthetics business, and Joe Cardillo, who was kind of the main founder, journalist, musician, and a couple of other folks that came. There was probably like six of us at one point. So it's kind of like ebbed and flowed throughout the years. But since there has been a lot of desire in the community to bring back the meetups, I was like, why don't we do that here at Working Classroom once a month? So we have been hosting Coffee and Creatives on the third Tuesday of the month in the afternoon as a space to bring back that face-to-face piece again. So Working Classroom hosts, it's not Working Classroom program necessarily. It's, you know, we're offering space to our community in that way and invite whoever wants to join and wants to talk about creative things on those days.
0: All right. Yeah. I heard you all say that you also talk to them about careers and the different art spaces, because I think that's real important, right? We were talking a little bit about you know, the way that art happens even in New Mexico and especially in Albuquerque, that a lot of times we don't honor our own artists, New Mexican artists. We bring in other people from out of the state and then we have to teach them, right? But at the same time, people do need skills in promoting their art, right? So talk a little bit about that, if you, whoever wants to.
2: I think that a big thing that Working Classroom does is value every artist despite like their age and their background or race, you know. And that's really helped me a lot to gain my confidence within my art and realize like I am an artist and you can make money off of this. And, you know, we want to uplift all of any artist that wants to, you know, make profit or just to, not even just to make profit, but to like just
0: survive.
2: To survive and also just to build their skills, you know.
1: I was just thinking that you spent a lot of time talking to me and to us about, you know, the different projects that you were on at Working Classroom and how you got to know a lot of the other community organizations that we would partner with and have been able to see, like, compare and contrast how different community organizations operate and what their missions are and all that through some of the art projects, for example.
2: One thing I have realized just like working with a bunch of different organizations on my own separate from Working Classroom, I really value that we have like a non-typical work environment. like, we're all super neurodivergent. So, like, out of nowhere, you'll see someone, like, moving a piece of furniture, like, or, like, watering, like, plants or, like, I don't know. But the thing is we work so well together. You know, we've done so much group bonding that we know how people work, how they function. And I'm just, like, super just grateful for it. And I feel like, yeah, I'm, like, you know, we believe in, like, our four-day work weeks because, you know, like, we like to prioritize people's mental health. And a lot of people, you know, have their judgments towards, like, how we run. But it's, like, once we reach that flow state, like, everything just, like, it works out, you know? So, yeah, I don't know.
4: It's interesting because I feel like, you know, those are the kind of things that we've tried to model with the young people is to have this self-respect and confidence in themselves. And, you know, I think a lot of nonprofits in general, we don't necessarily, you know, we may try to, like, share and teach and model that for the young people that are coming through our program. But sometimes that didn't kind of come back to us. And so now we're a lot better about, like, understanding our challenges as well as our gifts and trying to nurture those in ways that is really going to facilitate how we model that to the next generation, but also how that helps improve our creative process as individuals, as a collective, how that is liberatory in and of itself in the way that we work. So,
0: all right. And I know that you all are having some activities coming up that you'll be doing some work at, right?
4: Yeah. So I think one of the most upcoming, I guess you could say, is we're going to be piloting a really beautiful liberatory writing workshop with one of our artists, Mario Montoya. And we're hoping that this will just be the first phase of a growing investment in creative writing. So that starts October 13th, I believe. So you can reach out to us at Working Classroom or follow our social media or check our if you go to our website, you could also sign up for our newsletter. So the newsletter and the social media is really, like, the best way to find the most current information. But I know that there's still a few slots left for that workshop, and it's a couple times a week, every other week from mid-October to mid-December. And it should be a really beautiful, intergenerational, deep writing workshop.
0: All right. And I think I saw a flyer that the Encuentro, Medicina Tradicional, and you all are on there. So we're all going to do that. We're going to have to close in a little while, but tell us a little bit about that and give us again how people can reach out to y'all.
4: Oh, yeah. So we'll be at the Encuentro Carpulli on the 17th of October doing, like, some community art work together.
3: We'll be doing a live painting event as a part of that. That event on Saturday. So we'll be painting on a canvas and we'll invite folks to come in and participate in the painting itself with collaging elements. It's going to be fun. I'm looking forward to it because I love any opportunity to make art in community. So
4: and get some community healing on.
0: Yeah. Get your massage in.
4: Exactly. Get a limpia and then do some painting. We're really active on our Instagram.
2: Yeah. Follow us at Working Classroom.
4: Or you could reach out to us at workingclassroom.org. Our newsletter sign up, it just pops up right there. You could also reach our communications directly at communications@workingclassroom.org if you have an email for us.
0: Well, thank you, women. We really appreciate you coming up to Voces and being part of Espejos y Atzlan. And we'll be there on the 17th to get our limpia and get a little art on. But thank you all for coming in. And thank you for the work that you do in the community and creating those spaces that are real important for people. So the M's, Michael, Mayawel, and Madalena, thank you very much for coming in tonight.
4: Thanks for having us.
2: Thank you.
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I'm Monica Rodriguez. We're wrapping up Espejos de Aslan. We had Working Classroom in the house tonight. Sofia Martinez leading that conversation. You can go back and listen to it on KUNM.org in the two-week archive. But tonight, we're going to slow it all the way down. It's going to be nothing but love songs and música romántica, where my love for Spanish language music first began back in the 80s and 90s, with all the greats and some new stuff, too. So I hope you'll stick around with me till 10, even if it puts you to sleep. That's the

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5: It's Monday night, so it's got to be Raices. I'm Monica Rodriguez, and I'm slowing it way down tonight. Gonna put on some of the old love songs, feeling a little bit romantic on this fall evening as we wrap up these summer months and the cool air starts to set in. We heard from Nore at the top of the hour with Aguas Profundas, and then an old one from Alejandro Sainz. He had a big hit with Corazón Partido. And then Nathan Acosta. I talk about him every time I play him. He learned to play the accordion on YouTube. So you too, you could be a pro, just one YouTube away. And that was his song Solo. And then Selena Gomez and Rauw Alejandro with Baila Conmigo, and Dolce Kazoo with that lovely little ballad. And then all the way back to Española with Santiago Alberto and his mom Angel Espinosa singing about Española and Mi Pueblo. We're going to keep those slow songs going all night until 10 o'clock here with Raices. I'm Monica Rodriguez. Next one coming up is the artist Divino with their song Señor Cantinero.

0: You've been listening to Raices. I'm Monica Rodriguez, and I've been playing romantic music from all the decades. That one is of special note. It's called Las Olas de la Laguna, and it's the first known recording of mariachi music by Cuarteto Coculense, and it went on to be recorded by hundreds, if not every mariachi that has ever played the genre. So we also heard from Juan Gabriel, Yo No Vivo Por Vivir, with featuring Natalia Lafourcade, and En Altavoz by Grupo Frontera and Junior H. I also take requests. If I have it in my library, I will definitely play it. And this one came in over the phone, and it was this caller's idea of romance, and maybe yours too, from Freddie Fender, Wasted Days and Wasted Nights. If you got something you want to hear, give me a call. I'll do my best to get it on the air.
1: The Duck Song, better known as Sir Douglas Quintet from San Antonio. Wherever you are, brother.

0: You've been listening to Raices right here. I'm taking dedications if you want to call. It's 505-277-5615. You know that we're celebrating our 50th anniversary here on Raices this year. And you all are invited to the 60th anniversary where Raices will also talk about our history, where we're going, where we've been, and where we come from. So don't forget to look at the K1M website. You can find more about the gala on October 17th at the Albuquerque Museum there, and we look forward to seeing you hopefully in the audience.
1: It's our birthday and we want to hear from you. 60 years of KUNM means lots of stories to share, and we want to hear yours. 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

Well, this doesn't quite fit with the genre we're going for tonight. And this next song is actually coming from the airwaves, coming from someone that called in. It's not Spanish language, but it definitely fits the romantic theme that we're going for tonight. It's Always and Forever, Heat Wave. So I'm going to do a little transition and we'll listen to that. Thanks for calling it in.

0: You've been listening to Raíces. I'm Monica Rodriguez, and we are going back into romantic music for the next couple hours. We're going to be here until 10 o'clock. But until then, I've got to tell you about the KUNM 60th anniversary. It's coming up on October 17th, and here to hear a little bit more about it is our 60th anniversary promo.
1: It's our birthday, and we want to hear from you. 60 years of KUNM means lots of stories to share, and we want to hear yours. 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
0: Raíces is also celebrating 50 years this year, and we do plan to put on a small presentation and tell you about where we've been, where we're going, and what we got going on right now. 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You'll find out more about the gala there, and you can buy your tickets for October 17th. Raíces has been on the air since 1976. We've been bringing you all sorts of different kinds of music from across the Latin-speaking world, along with interviews. And we are currently responsible for 9 hours of programming every single week, including on Monday nights, where we have our interview program, Espejos de Aztlán, followed by free-form Spanish language Latin music. On Friday nights, it's Salsa Sabrosa from 7 to 10, and Saturday afternoons, it's Latin free-form again, where you can hear music from Mexico's mariachi to the cumbia of Colombia, the reggaeton of the islands, and the music from right here in Nuevo Mexico. Thank you for listening in. We're spending a night in música romántica tonight. And that last 30 minutes of music we heard from the request line, Heat Wave, Always and Forever. Definitely a classic and enjoyed that one very much. We also heard from the request line, Wasted Days and Wasted Nights by Freddie Fender. And then a New Mexico living legend, Ivan Ulibarri, who's been with different salsa bands, lead vocals with her Si Nos Dejan rendition. We also heard from Rocío Drusal and her Amor Eterno. We're going to switch to something a little newer. It's a new female voice that I'm really loving. Her name is Silvana Estrada, and the song is called Antes de Ti. And then we're going to do another newer song, and then we're going to go back into the 90s and the 80s of música romántica Mexican pop. So stick around for that.

That was also by special request. We got a Freddie Fender Avalanche coming in from the request line. He's always loved here in New Mexico, and it's my pleasure to play Freddie Fender anytime. If there's something you want to hear, go ahead and call that request line. If I have it, I will get it on the air. We're trying to stick with a romantic theme tonight. So 505-277-5615 is that request line. And like I said, if I have it, I'll definitely pay it. We heard from Diego Torres, Color Esperanza. And coming up next, we got one coming in from the 90s, I believe. This one's Nelly Furtado and Juanes with Fotografía.

0: They say if you want to be a morning person, you should have something to look forward to first thing. Something like a cup of coffee or tea made just the way you like it. While you enjoy it, make Morning Edition your companion. No spin, just the facts, and no scrolling. Just familiar voices guiding you through what you need to know. So up and at 'em. We're here with you. 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
3: Summer may be winding down, but there's still time to get a few things done before the cool weather rolls in. 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
4: We're going to delve deep into música romántica back from the 90s. And I got that decade wrong with Nelly Furtado and Juanes. It was actually in the 2000s that became a hit, 2003. We're going to hear from Paulina Rubio. If you guys were alive in the 80s, then you know who I'm talking about. Also, Gloria Trevi, big, big hits during that decade and during that time frame. Hope you'll like it. It's Ni Una Sola Palabra.

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1: Races is celebrating 50 years. You'll see a small highlight of what has happened in the 50 years since Races came on the air in 1976. So get your tickets. You can see us at the 60th anniversary promo. You can also find us on social media. That's Facebook and Instagram. Just plug in Races Collective. Look for the green turquoise background with the white tree. There you'll find upcoming shows, what's going to be on Espejos de Aztlán, who you can expect from the Raíces Collective on the air, and where we are in community. So go ahead and give us a like. We've been playing music romántica on this Monday night. As the weather gets cooler, it puts us in a kind of mellow mood. Time to get ready to relax and rest and get ready for another harvest season. Some of the music you've been listening to is Paulina Rubio. She started this set with Ni Una Sola Palabra. We also heard from Gloria Trevi in El Vuelo. We heard 30 Horas, that's a remix by Ezio Oliva. And then Cielo Rojo, that was a mariachi version by Mocedades and Naida Cuevas. And then a little pop tune by Mi Buena Suerte. I think I play that every time I come on the air. I'm still liking it. It was hot this summer. It's by the Field Trip Group. We're going to delve deep into some more romantic music, and I'm here till 10 o'clock. After that, it's world music, but I hope you'll stick with me until 10. I'm Monica, and this is the Raíces Collective.

Y esta canción la compuso un señor que nació en el estado de Michoacán, pero que fue avecindado por allá en Ciudad Juárez, Chihuahua, el señor Alberto Aguilera Valadez. Ustedes lo conocen mejor como Juan Gabriel. 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Chela.

0: 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I'm Monica Rodriguez, and we're getting ready to enter our Safe Harbor Hours. So starting
1: KUNM is entering Safe Harbor Hours. From 10 p.m. to 6 a.m., we may broadcast material that could be considered offensive by some members of our audience. Listener discretion is advised.
0: We heard music in that last 30 minutes from Daniela Darcourt. We also heard Morenita by Sotomayor, and then Carol G's new one, Alguien Que Te Amaba. And we heard Conjunto Primavera with Juan Gabriel's song, Por Qué Me Haces Llorar. And we came back to New Mexico with El Día Que Partiste. That's by Mike Sanchez and the Wild Bunch. We're going to keep it nice and slow until 10 o'clock. We're going to head into a little Pablo Alborán now. So thanks for listening to KUNM. I'm Monica Rodriguez. And you know what this is. This is Raices.

0: esto, vamos a arrancarlo con altura.
1: El demo lo canto con Honduras. 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

This is the Global Music Show on KUNM, and I'm Michael Hess. We just heard Beautiful Love by South Korean duo As One. Our show will continue with more music from South Korea, my random country of the month, as well as a glimpse of the music of Ukrainian group Daka Braka, and other new and gently used music from all over the globe. Up next, songs by Korea, BTS, Seventeen, Red Velvet, Psychers, and Song So-hee. So stay here.

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I'm Michael Hess, and this is the Global Music Show on KUNM 89.9 Albuquerque, Santa Fe. We just heard a set of music from my random country of the month, South Korea. South Korea is a peninsular country located on the southern half of the Korean Peninsula, which it shares with North Korea. A four-year war in the 1950s between North and South Korea, which drew in major powers like Russia, China, and the U.S., led to an armistice, which is still in effect. In fact, the countries are still officially at war. Today, South Korea is a democracy, an economic powerhouse, and a vital ally of the U.S. in Asia. Contemporary South Korean music can be divided into folk music, popular or K-pop music, and Western-influenced non-popular music. We started the set with Beautiful Love by As One, consisting of Korean-American duo Lee Min and Crystal. They released seven albums between 1999 and Lee Min's death at 46 in 2025 at the age of 46. Second was Korean group Korea with Yellow Flower from their 2020 album Clap and Applause. Korea blends traditional Korean folk music, or gugak, with modern global popular genres. The song features South Korean singer-songwriter, rapper, and producer Samuel Seo. Third was global K-pop phenomenon BTS with Rain from their 2014 album Dark and Wild. Considered to be the first K-pop group to become mainstream, the group has focused on themes of universal life experiences, becoming a global phenomenon, spearheading Korean culture worldwide. Fourth was 17 with Falling for You from their 2018 album 17 Special Album Director's Cut. The band is considered to be self-producing, which means that the members are involved in songwriting, music production, and choreographing, among other aspects of their music and performances, and they have different units for hip-hop, vocal, and performance. Fifth was girl group Red Velvet with Dum Dum from their 2015 album The Red, first album. The band's name reflects their musical direction. Their predominantly pop red side experiments occasionally with electronic and funk, while their velvet side focuses on 90s-influenced R&B with elements of ballad and hip-hop. Sixth was K-pop band Psychers with OK from their new EP Root Zero, the ORA EP, released in May. The group is a large one, consisting of 10 members. Their name is supposed to stand for Boys Who Travel Through Time and Space Searching for Coordinates. Finally, we heard South Korean singer Song So-hee with Parade, released as a single in June. Often called the traditional song girl, Song So-hee is a South Korean Jeongi Minyo, or traditional folk singer, who is combining elements of folk with a more modern direction exemplified in this song. In our next set, we'll hear music from the wider world, from Bella White, Zlatni Dukati, Joanne Shaw Taylor, Maria Kalaniemi, and Timo Alakotila, Bywater Call, Girma Voldemichael, and the Red Light Cameras. Stay tuned.

This is the Global Music Show on KUNM, and I'm Michael Hess. We just finished up a worldwide set of music, starting with Canadian-American singer-songwriter Bella White and False Start from her new album, A Sign in the Weather, released in June. White is known for blending traditional bluegrass and Appalachian folk with Americana and singer-songwriter elements. Her style is noted for introspective themes and sparse acoustic arrangements. You can see Bella White on October 6th at 8:30 p.m. at Meow Wolf in Santa Fe. Go to lensic360.org for more information. Second was Croatian tamburaši group Zlatni Dukati with Dalbi Zlatni Dukati from the 2017 album 50 Original Songs. The group was founded in 1983 and made their name by recording patriotic Croatian songs in the face of Serbian aggression. They later changed their name to Nezbolji Hrvatski Tamburaši, which means best Croatian tambura players. The band has been at the forefront of the revival of tambura music in Croatia. Third was English singer and guitarist Joanne Shaw Taylor with Hold of My Heart from her 2024 album Black and Gold Deluxe. Discovered at age 16 by Dave Stewart of the Eurythmics, she won the 2010 and 2011 award for Best Female Blues Vocalist and the 2011 award for Songwriter of the Year at the British Blues Awards. You can see Joanne Shaw Taylor on October 28th at 7:30 p.m. at the Chemo Theater in Albuquerque. Go to ampconcerts.org for more information. Fourth was Finnish accordionist Maria Kalaniemi with Finnish composer, arranger, and pianist Timo Alakotila and Morgan Dima, released as a single in May. Kalaniemi is classically trained, but has become known as a folk musician and has been involved in several ensembles. Fifth was Canadian Southern Soul and Roots Rock outfit Bywater Call with Only from their new album Broken Souvenirs, released in July. The band incorporates influences from the likes of The Band, The Wood Brothers, and Tedeschi Trucks Band, Otis Redding, Little Feat, Sly and the Family Stone, and do songs that lay bare the complexities of human emotion. You can see Bywater Call open for Joanne Shaw Taylor on October 28th at 7:30 p.m. at the Chemo Theater in Albuquerque. Go to ampconcerts.org for more information. Sixth was Girma Woldemichael with Fikrishan Deribe from his new album Nafkote, released in May. Woldemichael is an acclaimed Ethiopian jazz saxophonist who is known as a key figure in modern Ethio-jazz. He was a founder of the pioneering group, the Ethio-Stars, but the repressive conditions in Ethiopia led him to leave, and he and the Ethio-Stars defected to the U.S. in 1991 and then moved to Toronto. This song is one he danced to as a teenager in his home country. Finally, we heard Albuquerque's own Red Light Cameras with their salacious song Panties from their 2016 album Shiver. Named after a bygone element of Albuquerque traffic control, the band is known for Amanda Machon's powerful vocals and songs with catchy lyrics, infectious hooks, and bouncing beats. They will be playing for KUNM's 60th birthday bash on October 17th at the Albuquerque Museum Amphitheater. And there will be other bands there, too. You can learn more information about how to attend and support KUNM at kunm.org. Up next, we'll hear more music from my random country, South Korea, by Yurasanya, Linalchi, Woong San, Teen Top, Just B, and IU. Don't go away. We'll transition to the break with A Day In by South Korean composer and multi-instrumentalist Park Ji-ha from her 2022 album, The Gleam.

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0: Somebody who liked to ask questions all the time?
1: Yeah. Annoyingly so, I think some people would say. 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
0: I
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0: think,
1: they would say that.
0: I think a lot of us were. And you know what else? I think a lot of other people are.
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Michael Hess, and this is the Global Music Show on 89.9 KUNM, broadcasting to Albuquerque, Santa Fe, and northern New Mexico, and to the world at www.kunm.org. We just heard a second set of music from my random country of the month, South Korea. The first song was May I Love You by Yura Sangya from their 2004 album, The Eighth Glass Box. A male pop duo, known primarily for their ballads, their name refers to a glass box and hope for a more transparent and undistorted world. Second was Linalchi with Bird from their new EP, Here Comes That Crow, released in June. Linalchi is a pansori, or musical storytelling, pop band formed in 2019. They consist of two male and two female traditional singers, two bassists, and a drummer, and their formula has received considerable success. I want to thank a listener, Judith, for introducing me to this band as I was developing the show. Third was Woong San with Yesterday from her 2014 Greatest Hits compilation, The Best Woong San. You might be forgiven if you thought I put this song in by mistake, given its sound. Woong San has been a leading figure in the Korean and Japanese jazz scene, and her style is a distinctive blend of jazz, blues, Latin, and funk, and her songs often explore the themes of freedom, mindfulness, and the beauty of change. Fourth was Teen Top with Ah Ah from their 2015 EP Natural Born Teen Top. Teen Top is a boy band formed by a media group and originally consisted of six members, but is currently at four. They're currently planning a comeback after a four-year hiatus. Fifth was Just Be with Chest from their 2025 EP Just Odd. Formed by an entertainment group, Just Be is a boy band consisting of six members that debuted in 2021. Finally, we heard Friday by IU from her 2013 album Modern Times Epilogue. IU is the stage name of Lee Ji-yoon, a singer-songwriter whose maturing sense of musical style has taken her from straight K-pop to exploration and mixing of various musical genres. She is known for her soprano voice, a girl-next-door appearance, and themes of consolation in her music. With that, we will leave South Korea, though there is certainly more to plumb there. Tune in every first Monday of the month for a new random country. Up next, we will do one of my occasional glimpses of the music of an artist or group. This time, we'll hear a set of music of Ukrainian ensemble Daka Braka, a quartet founded originally as a project of the Dak Contemporary Art Center in Kyiv. The band has been a breakout success. They were named by Rolling Stone as Bonnaroo's best breakout of 2014, and they have performed at South by Southwest, New Orleans Jazz and Heritage Festival, Hardly Strictly Bluegrass in San Francisco, and they have done an NPR Tiny Desk concert. They have also performed in New Mexico multiple times, being first brought here by our sadly departed Global Kirky Festival. Their sound is described as ethno-chaos. You won't hear anything more distinctive and yet compelling. We will hear the songs Shozi Poduba, Shedri Metal, Karpatsky Rep, Monak, Baby, and the Pluribus Edit of Sonnet. Please stick with me.

This is the Global Music Show on KUNM, and I'm Michael Hess. We just heard a set highlighting the music of Ukrainian band Daka Braka. The band, from Kyiv, experimented with Ukrainian folk music and then started adding in rhythms of the surrounding world, such as cabaret, jazz, rock, and hip-hop, which they hope will help open up the potential of Ukrainian melodies and bring it to the hearts and consciousness of the younger generation in Ukraine and the rest of the world. They consider themselves ambassadors for the culture and people of Ukraine, and they have served a big role in bringing attention in the U.S. and Europe to Vladimir Putin's war against Ukraine. We started with Shozipad Duba from their 2014 album Yahudki. The song's title translates to "What from the Oak" and is a reworking of an old cryptic traditional Ukrainian folktale in which a young man leads his horse to a stream under a tree to drink, but beats the horse in frustration when the horse refuses. The horse then speaks up and pleads for mercy. The song was used in the TV series Fargo. Second was Shedri Metal from the band's 2025 album Patak. It is a fusion of ancient folk foundations with modernization, symbolized by the metal sound of the track. Third was Karpatsky Rep from the band's 2010 album Light. Discovered by cellist and vocalist Nina Garanetska, who recorded a local woman in the Carpathian Mountains singing a traditional, highly rhythmic folk ditty, she added elements of hip-hop to the story of a young woman who rejects a comical list of suitors for various reasons until choosing her own freedom over marriage. Fourth was Monak from Daka Braka's 2016 album The Road. Another traditional Ukrainian folk song, it recounts the ribald tale of a monk freezing on a hard journey who eventually strips off his clothes, goes to a tavern where he dances, drinks, and pursues worldly pleasures with a widow. However, the band turns this lighthearted tale into something more dark, mystical, and psychological. Fifth was Baby from the band's 2010 album Light. The song is based on a traditional Ukrainian folk song about love, heartache, and painful life transitions, interspersed with a modern global expression in English. Baby, show me your love. Finally, we heard Sonnet from the TV series Pluribus soundtrack released in 2025, which some of you who watched the show may have heard this song in episode 3 of its debut season. The lyrics are taken from Shakespeare's meditative reflection on aging and mortality in Sonnet 77. After the break, we'll hear music from the wider world by Harry Heron and Harris Jayaraj, Officina Zoe, The Chieftains, Iberi, Makumba, and Judy Blank. Stay right here. We'll transition to the break with Brussels, Belgium-based Celtic band Orion and Deus Musitamani from the 1997 various artists compilation Narada World, A Global Vision.

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0: I'm Michael Hess, and you're listening to the Global Music Show on KUNM 89.9, Albuquerque, Santa Fe, Northern New Mexico, and streaming at www.kunm.org. We just heard a varied set of music from around the world, starting with Harry Heron, Harris Jayaraj, Devon Ekambaram, and Vivi Prasanna with Nenjikul Paididum from the 1996 soundtrack to the motion picture Varanam Iyaram. Journalist and music blogger Alan Tagay ranks this song as number 382 on his Global 500 Greatest Songs of All Time. Harry Heron is an award-winning Indian playback singer who also performs ghazals and devotional songs. Second was Cielo by Italian group Officina Zoe from their new album Mari et Marene, released in June. Officina Zoe was formed in the early 1990s and helped start the modern revival of the pizzica pizzica, one of the oldest and most fascinating vibrant types of rhythm and traditional dancing and Salento. Third was iconic Irish group The Chieftains with Live from Matt Molloy's Pub from their 2000 album Water from the Well. From their founding in the early 1960s, the Chieftains were synonymous with traditional Irish music, and they helped popularize Irish music around the world. Fourth was traditional Georgian polyphonic and instrumental group Iberi with Arkalalo from their 2022 album Supra. The group is a 12-member male choir founded in 2012 that performs a cappella and acoustically accompanied pieces using traditional Georgian instruments like the panduri, changuri, salamuri, and duduki. They often perform wearing the traditional choka. This album celebrates the joy of Georgian feasting traditions. Fifth was Zimbabwean band Makumba with Nyoka from their 2012 album Rising Tide. Makumba combines traditional and modern instruments and a variety of international pop and Pan-African styles, including soukous, funk, and reggae, to bring together different cultures from Southern, East, and Central Africa. Sixth was Dutch-American singer Judy Blank with 1995 Morning Tapes version, released as a single in 2020. Blank grew up in the Netherlands and fell in love with American cinema, as well as the culture and music of Mexico. Her songs feature sharp storytelling about love, growing up, mental health, climate anxiety, and the strange business of trying to stay human. You can see Judy Blank opening for Katie Pruitt on October 24th at 7:30 p.m. at Tumble Root Brewery and Distillery in Santa Fe. Go to lensic360.org for more details. In our upcoming last set, we'll hear music by Adrian Young, Hilal Kaya, Elostman, Willos and Massimo Giantini, Chris Berry and New Reb, Radio Tarifa, and Antonio Carlos Jobim with Ellis Regina. Stay right here. And now, Adrian Young with Afro Disco Makossa.
1: One, two, one, two, three, four.

Third was Ghanaian group Alasman with Do Good from their 2021 album Teach Me. The band is a neo-acoustical band known for mixing traditional Frafra folk music with modern genres like hip-hop, rap, and Afrobeat, centered around a two-string lute called the Kalogo. The band is joined on the song by Ghanaian hip-hop musician Medical. Fourth was Willos and Massimo Giuntini with The Best of Luck from their 2025 album One for the Road. Willos is an international folk band based in Siena, Italy, that blends Irish and Scottish traditional roots with a fresh contemporary sound and Mediterranean influences. They are joined on Ulian Pipes by Massimo Giuntini. Fifth was Chris Berry and New Reb with Thrive, released as a single in 2023. Chris Berry is an American musician who was heavily influenced by the South African Shona people. He collaborates on this album with New Reb, who blend reggae, roots, and hip-hop, and Albuquerque's own singer-songwriter, instrumentalist, and dancer Esme Olivia. And you can see Chris Berry and Esme Olivia perform at the Lomas Tramway Library in Albuquerque on October 7th at 5 p.m. Go to ampconcerts.org to register for this no-ticket-required event. Sixth was Radio Tarifa with Me Preguntas from their 2025 album La Noche. Radio Tarifa is a Spanish world music ensemble combining flamenco, Arab Andalusian music, Arabic music, Moorish music, and other musical influences of the Mediterranean, the Middle Ages, and the Caribbean. Finally, we closed with Antonio Carlos Jobim and Ellis Regina with Aguas de Marco from the 1988 various artists compilation Bossa Nova, 30 Años Después. Jobim is considered one of the founders of Bossa Nova and a great exponent of Brazilian music. Ellis Regina helped popularize Brazilian tropicalismo with Gal Costa, Gilberto Gil, and Caetano Veloso. This song is a collage and was named the best Brazilian song of all time in a poll of over 200 Brazilian journalists, musicians, and other artists. And with that, we will sadly end the show. Thanks, as always, to my wonderful spouse, Megan Kamrick, your KUNM news director, for editing and producing this show. Also, many thanks to the amazing hosts of the Global Music Show, who bring you a cavalcade of music from all over the globe each week at 10 p.m., as well as KUNM for making this possible, and of course, you listeners, who really came out and supported us during the pledge drive this fall. To see the playlist or hear this show again, go to kunm.org. I'll be back on November 2nd with my special Marigold edition of the show, highlighting musicians who have died in the previous 12 months. You won't want to miss that. Until then, keep your ears and your hearts open. We'll transition out of the show with Bolivian group Savia Andina and Agita de Putina from their 1993 album Classics.

This is the Global Music Show, and I'm your host, Michael Hess. In that last set, we started with American composer and producer Adrian Young with the title song from his new EP, Afro Disco Makossa, released in July. Along with editing and scoring films and producing artists like Kendrick Lamar, he released the 2021 album American Negro, which seeks to highlight systemic racism in the United States. Second was Turkish singer Hilal Kaya with Sultan from her new album, Sumbul, released in August. She has been working with Danish electronic band Kalaha before releasing this, her debut album. The album is deeply rooted in Turkish folk traditions while incorporating rock, jazz, and psychedelia.

0: 2026 is about halfway over, so we look to see what some of Morning Edition's most popular stories have been about so far this year. The answer was joy.
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0: Somebody who liked to ask questions all the time?
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3: 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I'll be back with you one last time. In the meantime, we're going to get our country groove on. You know me, the mainstream's a little bit country, a little bit rock and roll. And this song from Oneida and Mohawk singer-songwriter Lacey Hill fits somewhere in between of those two genres. This is found on her latest full-length album, The Moon, 528, Volume 3, to be exact. And right now, Mongueño, Asaranonda, Jaitsene, Itiso, Tsoika, Gahkwa, Nigainote, Gayaso, right here on the mainstream.

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San Francisco Bay indie rockers The Morning Line have been at it a long time, but they've recently entered a new chapter upon their signing with the amazing Big Stir Records. They just made their debut, Stars. And as a sneak peek, that's Los Angeles, a recent addition into the rotation here on the mainstream. You know, I always love to kick off the hours with the next to last, I guess, batch of new songs. I don't know if you ever quite put that together. I don't know if that's even really that pertinent to say, but there's a whole lot of musical highlighting going on here. And as always, I do have two new additions into the rotation for this hour, including one from Toussaint Morrison. But more immediately, we'll also be enjoying tracks from Brandon Edward Baker, the Red River Métis singer-songwriter who fronts Electric Religious. Also one from Cat Lavelle, Whitney Tye, and I have some Dear Lady, which pairs nicely in this Moccasin Gaze set, including Hatochtli, the talented Diné singer-songwriter who recently made the move to New York City. And I already see Hatochtli and Molly Obomsawin collaborating on some fun stuff, and it seems to be a match made in musical heaven. So I'm excited to see what their collaborations bring to fruition with. In the meantime, turn it up with Five Ways, Hatochtli's Spring 2026 single, and the newest on the mainstream.

Matzo Wayuhi and Black Belt Eagle Scout with Ketchup Potato Chips. An older single now. I can't believe it's already been out for about 3 years. But anyway, it's just another friendly reminder as to how old I'm getting and how fast time is going on by. And anyway, speaking of great indigenous musical collaborations, be on the lookout for some upcoming stuff between Molly Obomswin and Hathotli, artists who we both heard in single form in that set. Well, kinda for Molly. She, of course, was alongside Magdalena Abrego and their band Dear Lady, who remains active right now. That track, Believer, was found on their one and only 2024 Greatest Hits album. And again, it was Hathotli's latest single, Five Ways, that we got into the rotation for the first time. If you're just now getting here, get caught back up at mainstreamradio.net. Or if you want to check out this and a lot more incredible indigenous music 24/7, be sure to just stay on the homepage at mainstreamradio.net for the Full Moon Radio. And again, I do have some of the sneak peeks of great offerings from my friends and colleagues at Native Voice One. There are also podcasts, including Ansley Jemison's Real People's Podcast. So again, stay tuned for some really exciting things. As we wind down this first half, let us see one from Alabama Shakes and this one from Brandon Edward Baker. Once again, the Red River Métis singer-songwriter who's known for his Electric Religious, a name that you might recall comes directly from a Jimi Hendrix quote where he said, "My music is electric church music. I am Electric Religion." Throughout his career, he's also been a CBC Searchlight Top 100 with placements for multiple singles. He's went to number one on the Indigenous Music Countdown for a few tracks, including Revolution and One More Night. He was also a nominee for the Summer Solstice Indigenous Music Awards for Métis Artist of the Year. This is his Catherine single, Leap.

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It's great to have you here, friends, and whether you're tuned in from your home, your office, or your car, there's never a bad time or place to enjoy some of the freshest music around. 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And if you want to have more of the mainstream carried on your favorite local airwaves, reach out to Nola Daves Moses, the distribution director at Native Voice One. Drop her a line at nola@nv1.org. I'll be back with you after a track from Joy Harjo. First up to bat for this set is the London band formed in 1999. Of course, I'm talking about Block Party, and be on the lookout because they do have a new album out, which I'm not ready to talk about quite yet, but I'm just saying, be on the lookout for another new one from this band. In the meantime, we're going back to their High Life EP with the Blood Moon to keep us going through this hour on the mainstream.

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cleaning crews smoking cigarettes while they wait for the door to open. 7 a.m., we're having breakfast at the diner that never closes. And we shut it down though the clock keeps running all through the town.

It's the incomparable Joy Harjo and her Midnight as a Horn Player. From her, I pray for my enemies today on the mainstream. Before that, we also heard the Hello Crows Pull Me Away, and it was Block Party's The Blood Moon from their High Life EP that got us into the second half. Like I always say, good times always go way too fast, and that's why I'm a little sad that we have to part ways, at least for a little while. Now, don't forget, I broadcast 7 days a week, 3 hours a day, so if you do have the good fortune of having it coming up next, well, I'll be joining you sooner than later. If that's not a possibility, you can always listen to all 3 new hours of the work week at mainstreamradio.net. There are also social media links there as well, and I'm going to be ramping up my presence online in that fashion anyway. I've loved the organic way which the mainstream has built its foundation, but it does feel appropriate and perhaps time is a little bit more permitting for me to have some social media fun as well. So stay on the lookout for all that. Sign up for the email list as well at mainstreamradio.net. That's right, you guessed it. One from Just the Sky coming up before too long. So stick around for that talented Cree Treaty 8 singer-songwriter. Right now, we are getting our second new addition into the rotation, and this one comes to us from Minneapolis artist Toussaint Morrison. He released his Jean Grey Cyclops on September 4th. It's a part of his latest project, Shapeshifter Volume 1. Of course, it's a comic book reference alluding to a few of the X-Men and some of their telepathic love, shall we say. Be good to yourself and each other, and right now, for your consideration and approval, enjoy this newest edition onto the mainstream. You could be my Jean.

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That's one from legendary 90s rockers Weezer's 12th studio album. With that being said, though, it's also from their 7th self-titled, or the Gold Album as it's aptly nicknamed. That was Say Yes, getting us into this hour on the Mainstream. And Say, let me ask you right now, are you planning to stick around for the entire hour's broadcast? Please say yes. All right, you know me, I always got to get those bad dad quips in there every now and then. So as always, I'm Brett Maybe. Of course, unless you're here for the first time, there's a good chance you already know that. But I do like to remind you that I absolutely love being able to bring you some of the best new music around, as we collectively understand the need for reimagining what a mainstream music scene can look and sound like. Now, to some people, I think those be fighting words, but for me, it sounds like a tremendous opportunity to shine that spotlight on the hardworking indigenous artists of Turtle Island. Artists that often I call friends, and who sadly I also feel don't get enough of the credit that they deserve. Stick around for one from Métis artist Shane Ghostkeeper and the Family Band. We'll also be hearing from Allison Russell and Cassius Culpepper. More immediately is Uyarok, Joy Oladokun, and this one from the Indonesia-based The Marlows. They're known for blending vintage 60s soul, bilingual English and Indonesian lyrics, warm analog production that gives it that retro vibe. And without further ado, from their latest album, The Hotel Malibu, it's Through the Changes, keeping us going on the Mainstream.

Booyah Rocks, Flags. Helping to bring that first block to an end, a track found on his Survival Guide to the High North. And before that, from Joy Oladokun's Proof of Life, it was Changes that we heard. And even before that, it was the latest from the Marlowe's. That was Through the Changes from their D Hotel Malibu. If you're just now getting here, get Comp back up a few different ways, including envy1.org. And don't ever forget that you can check out the full show archive at mainstreamradio.net. And if you are a professional singer-songwriter, don't forget to get your tunes in for consideration in the rotation as well by emailing me your tracks of most genres anyway to brett@mainstreamradio.net. There is a physical address which you can send media to as well, but in the meantime, just reach out to me through the good old-fashioned email or chat feature. They're both readily available on the full website, which you, I think, have bookmarked for quick and easy access. Right? Helping us to wind down this half is Geiger von Moller, and this one from AB Soda. Often described as one of the UK's most delightfully chaotic jazz collectives. Now dig this, they started out as a joke that kind of got out of hand. They began as a loose DIY experiment who just wanted to make some jazz that didn't sound like jazz. The trombone is also basically a lead vocalist in the collective, and if you've ever been to one of their live shows, then you already know that they treat jazz like rave culture, or at least it's heavily influenced by that kind of drum and bass break that you often hear in rave music. So really cool stuff happening, and right now it's AB Soda's Feely getting us back into the music today on the Mainstream.

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0: 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And you know what else? I think a lot of other people are.
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3: 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I'm Brett Mabee. And as always, it's so good to have you here. And a quick shout out to friends who are dialed in to Dog River Radio. That's right. A shout out to Gus and all the great folks dialed in to 88.3 FM on WNUB. And as always, stick around, and if you absolutely have to step away from listening on the old school analog AM/FM radio, do keep in mind that the good folks at the station do have an incredible live stream for you to check out as well. So be sure to head on over to Dog River Radio's website to hand it off, to stay up to date with all the important announcements, community news, and personalities you know and love in and around Northfield, Vermont. I'll be back with you one last time. We have a lot more great listening to enjoy, including one from Sean Devine. And before the hour's officially through, Wolf Castle and Tyga. Right now, we're getting back into things with a missing link in understanding the full picture of the old school juke joint era down in the Deep South and the modern blues foundation that Bobby Rush got to be a participant on. In fact, he's often described as one of the last living architects of modern blues. He's over 90 years old, and he has more than 400 records to his name and a legacy that just really takes you back to a different time and place. From his All My Love for You, enjoy You're Gonna Need a Man Like Me on The Mainstream.

Tonight, a singer-songwriter, Herb Lyons Jr., with Rescue You from the Uncovered album, today on the Mainstream. I don't know if you've heard the news yet, and I'm a little bummed out that Herb has officially stepped away as a full-time band member of the Ripcords. Of course, a band that he founded with his cousin Rex Lyons a lot of years ago. A band that I also feature quite regularly on the Mainstream as well. So best of luck to Irv as he gets ready to, move on to the next chapter with some solo music and possibly even a physical move as well. So keep us up to date, Irv. And as always, thank you for the great music. Earlier in the set, we also heard the Super Soul Brothers' Don't Lock Down Your Heart. And it was Bobby Rush's You're Gonna Need a Man Like Me from his All My Love for You. The first song of the second half. Well, if you can, join me sooner than later, and it's just as easy to tell your friends and family that this is a fun new show. One of the best compliments that I somewhat regularly get anyway is that this show reminds listeners of a more exciting time in radio, even if I don't always show it. So thank you so much for spending some of your hard and precious time with me. I do broadcast 7 days a week, 3 hours a day, so be on the lookout for the next time you can dial in on your favorite AM/FM station. And to have it carried, reach out to Nola Daves Moses, the distribution director at Native Voice One. You can find more information at nv1.org. The latest from Allison Russell coming up before this final block is through. Right now, it's the living legend himself, Willie Nelson, who is currently winding down his Outlaw Music Festival for 2026, a scaled-back version of the tour that always has rotating guests like Avett Brothers, Sheryl Crow, his son Lucas Nelson, the amazing Billy Strings, and so much more. I also love the message of this track, performing with Rodney Crowell. Turn it up with Oh, What a Beautiful World. Great reminder.

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1: This is 89.9 KUNM and KUNM HD, Albuquerque, Santa Fe, broadcasting from the University of New Mexico, also broadcasting on KRRT 90.9 Arroyo Seco Taos, KRRE 91.9 Las Vegas, KRAR 91.9 Española, and KBOM 88.7 Socorro. 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

and raised on the Six Nations territory in Canada, Derek Miller is a man of many talents. As a musician, he earned a Juno for his debut album in 2002, Music is the Medicine. And he's also had a spotlight at the Olympics in Vancouver in 2010, collaborates with the likes of Gary Farmer and Keith Cicola. And as an actor, he's appeared in Fire Song, Resident Alien, and he also hosts the APTN series, Guilt-Free Zone. Be on the lookout for his latest album, Out of My Head. And as a sneak peek, it's another lead single with Animal, a song that'll keep you going as we get into our hour on the mainstream. Nyawa iskenaka gwego, bret maybe nik yaso, gaut na wondi edwasa wa ongwenyo anki chochento. Aga jengwa, gat ni goyo, tia winza gwego, nanga wanisa de, hate wanisa ge, heyo dog. I'm thankful you're well, and I hope there are good minds everywhere, every day, and all the time in between. And if you're tuning in for the first time, welcome to a possible scenario of what a mainstream music scene can look and sound like, particularly as it pertains to the much-needed indigenous representation of Turtle Island. We'll be hearing from two-time Polaris Prize winner Jeremy Dutcher, the uber-talented Wolastoq singer-songwriter and composer. Later on, one from Mohawk and Oneida, singer-songwriter Lacey Hill, who, and speaking of Derek Miller, I do believe are touring together right now. Later on, a new track from Abibio Sound Machine, and in this first block, turn it up with our first new addition into the mix. This is Moses Boyd's September 2nd single, Criticize. It features Amber Simons, and it's a sneak peek of Songs for Sinners, so be on the lookout for the October 30th fusion of gospel, jazz, and sound system culture. Let me know what you think about this track. I'll be back with details in just a few as to how we can stay in touch on the mainstream.

0: The award-winning Jeremy Dutcher from his Wolastoqiyik Linda Wanganawa today on the mainstream. We also heard, for the first time in the rotation, Moses Boyd and Amber Simone's Criticize, a sneak peek of Boyd's October 30th Songs for Sinners. I'm Brett Mabee, and as I was mentioning, I want to hear how much you're enjoying these tracks. I know sometimes we delve into some uncharted territories there, at least from an old-school mainstream perspective, but that's part of the fun of this reimagining anyway. So reach out to me with comments, questions, or any other sundry reasons to BRETT at mainstreamradio.net. One such sundry reason is if you want to submit your own original music for consideration in the rotation. You're welcome to do just that through the email or send me physical copies to Brett Mabee, Turtle Island Tunes, Full Moon Radio, P.O. Box 252, Salamanca, New York, 14779. Now, I'm not saying that submissions make up the bulk of new additions every week, but they are growing in number, and I absolutely love when great new music finds me. So be sure to reach out to me with your tracks, and don't ever forget that professionally recorded does not equate having been recorded in a multi-million-dollar studio. Just get them into me for consideration and let's have a chat. Before our time together is up, one from Blossoms, also Lacey Hill, a recent addition into the rotation. As we wind down the first 30 minutes, this one's from Banners, the stage name of the Liverpool-born singer-songwriter Michael Joseph Nelson. He grew up singing as a choir boy with the Liverpool Cathedral Choir. He toured around Europe as a kid before shifting into pop music. And since his debut in 2016, he's released at least two full albums and a number of EPs as well. Turn it up with Hurts When It's Healing, and I'll be back with you before you know it today on the mainstream.
1: So broken to your bones, the love you had is gone. 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
5: 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I'll be back with you one last time. In the meantime, we're going to get our country groove on. You know me. The mainstream's a little bit country, a little bit rock and roll. And this song from Oneida and Mohawk singer-songwriter Lacey Hill fits somewhere in between of those two genres. This is found on her latest full-length album, The Moon, 528, Volume 3, to be exact. And right now, Mongwenyo, Asaranonda, Jaitsene, Itiso, Tsoika, Gahwa, Nigainote, Gayaso, right here on the mainstream.

Blossoms, I Like Your Look, today on the Mainstream. We also heard Ween's Bad Day in Brownsville from the 12 Golden Country Greats Deluxe Edition. And we also heard from Brandon Flowers and Lacey Hill helped us to ring off the set with the title track of her, The Moon. Thank you for spending some of your time with me. I look forward to the next chance we have to do just this. And as always, you're cordially invited to check your local listings for the next time you can dial in on your favorite AM/FM station. And to take things with you digitally, head on over to mainstreamradio.net, where you'll not only find the full digital archive, but a whole lot more, including the Full Moon Radio itself right there on the homepage, information about Gynone, some of the other fun that could possibly had, and collaborations. There's a purple box chat feature on the bottom right of the homepage as well, so stay in touch, and as always, be good to yourself and each other. Before our time is officially through, Jordan Rakai and Stutz, but not before this second new addition into the library, this time from Abibio Sound Machine. Their newest album, Chopping Mountain, is their sixth full-length record. And at its core is the unmistakable presence of Eno Williams, described as a once-in-a-generation frontwoman who is called to both the dance floor and a better tomorrow is impossible to resist. Turn it up with the title track and have a most excellent day. And if you can, join me sooner than later on the Mainstream.

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1: Hopefully with some caffeine, whatever form you're taking it, to stay energized in the early, early morning hours. It's 6:42. Thanks for tuning in to Morning Edition, airing live from the heart of New Mexico. That's on 89.9 FM. I'm Bryce Dix. And stick around, more than 2 million young people between the ages of 19 and 24 could lose Medicaid coverage in the next couple of years. That says new work requirements and more frequent eligibility checks phase in. And more today at 6:51 shortly on the Marketplace Morning Report.
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1: Over the Balloon Fiesta Field right now, the Dawn Patrol is in the sky. Great conditions on the radar right now. I expect the mass ascension to begin soon. We have been given the green flag. Highs today are finding the 70s overall, really similar to yesterday, though a titch warmer in central and southern valleys. Dry and sunny overhead with small chances of rainfall over the northern and western mountains, but nothing too crazy. Right now, it's 54 degrees in Albuquerque as we speak, 49 degrees in Santa Fe and in Nyesee. It's Morning Edition.
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6: Good morning, Amy Martinez. Montana and Idaho have spent years trying to figure out exactly where their border is. You see, their maps did not agree, so federal surveyors went back to markers placed more than 120 years ago. The work is done and now needs to be filed with the right county and state officials. A Montana lawmaker says 50 to 60 acres had been given over to Idaho over time. Now Montana is checking whether it should be collecting taxes at a resort there. Survey says probably. It's Morning Edition.
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0: This is Morning Edition from NPR News. I'm Leila Fadel.
6: And I'm A. Martinez. Hockey superstar Alexander Ovechkin will leave the NHL at the end of this season. The 41-year-old Russian's announcement comes exactly 21 years after his debut for the Washington Capitals. Now, Ovechkin would eventually break the all-time goal-scoring record set by Wayne Gretzky. Here's that moment on the Monumental Sports Network.
8: The chasing days are done! Alex Ovechkin is the greatest goal scorer in the history of the NHL.
6: The only one to score over 900 goals. For more about Ovechkin's career, we called up Barry Sverluga about that. He's a columnist for The Athletic. So, Barry, where would Ovechkin rank in the pantheon of great hockey players?
9: Well, certainly among goal scorers, he has no peer. He passed Gretzky in April 2025 at the age of 39. Lots of talk about what's his all-around game like. Was he as good as Gretzky as a passer? Certainly not. But he's right, an instant Hall of Famer and really a legend in Washington because he's played his whole career right here.
6: Yeah, and he might have a chance to pass Lemieux in total points, goals and assists, maybe ninth by the end of his career.
9: Yeah, it's possible for sure. He's about to become the Capitals' all-time leader in assists. He's only four away from that. There's really no mark in terms of goal scoring that he doesn't have. He has 20, 30 goal seasons. That's more than anybody. 929 total goals. He's just been a machine for a career that spans back to a time when the league was coming out of a lockout and really needed stars, young stars. He and Pittsburgh's Sidney Crosby, the top two, to lift them out of into a new era.
6: Now, one thing that we found found out lately is that Ovechkin supports Russian President Vladimir Putin, even appearing in a pro-Putin campaign ad, and that has led to some criticism in the U.S. Do you think this maybe rises above the typical disagreements about the role of politics in sports?
9: Well, it's interesting because actually Ovechkin's support of Putin has been overt for a long time, dating his Instagram avatar has long been a picture of him and Putin. He created a social media movement in 2017 ahead of the Russian presidential elections, a hashtag Team Putin or Putin Team. So this is really nothing new. What kind of makes it controversial headed into his last year was the fact that he appeared in an ad in September for Putin's Russia, United Russia Party. That kind of freshened up the news and brought some new criticism for an issue that he's really been very open about for years.
6: Now, the Capitals are supposed to be pretty good this season, Barry. Do you think his farewell tour, he's going to be one, might be a distraction for the Caps?
9: You know, I think that's something that Ovechkin wrestled with. He doesn't really want to go into every rink for the last time and be handed a gold watch or a rocking chair or that kind of stuff. This team really does have the biggest goals. I mean, they won the Stanley Cup in 2018. That kind of cemented Ovechkin's legacy in the sport and in the town. This is probably their best roster since then. So it'll be interesting to see how they balance the individual honors and homages that he's going to get with what the team goals are, which is to win the whole thing.
6: Has he played for Russia recently, or is there maybe a chance he could play for Russia at one point?
9: I mean, Russia was not allowed in the Olympics this last time around, so that was a big miss on his resume. He had played for them in 2006 and 2010 with no medals, disappointingly.
6: Ovechkin, Messi, they're all retiring. Barry Sverluga of The Athletic, thank you very much.
9: Appreciate you having me.
6: Fans will make her dance. This is Morning Edition from NPR News.

0: serving as an essential part of your morning routine wherever you're finding yourself this morning. The Bloom Fiesta, a run on the way to work, school. Thanks for tuning in to Morning Edition live on 89.9 KBNM. As always, I'm Bryce Dix. And still to come, Election Day is 4 weeks away, and people are already voting in the 2026 midterms. Where do things stand in the big races across the country? Well, we're going to try to answer that cue ahead at 7:07. That's right here on KUNM. Don't go anywhere.
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0: Boring weather, folks, especially when compared to the recent monsoon surge over recent weeks. Highs will find rhythm for the time being, sitting in the 70s and maybe the low 80s, stretching from Albuquerque all the way down to the southern border. Overhead, sunny skies and lots of blue, a very light breeze in the background, but hardly noticeable. Sunrise is just after 7 today. Blueness have been given the go-ahead for today's mass ascension at the Fiesta.
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0: Quick look-see at those current temperatures. It's still 54 degrees in Albuquerque's metro, 49 degrees in Santa Fe. And in the middle here, it's 52 degrees in Raton. Now hang tight with us. Now we have our Marketplace Morning Report. It's 6:51.
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3: From Marketplace in Washington, I'm Kimberly Adams. More Americans than ever are questioning the value of higher education. A new survey from Gallup finds that just 31% of adults in the U.S. think a college education is, quote, very important. That's the lowest since Gallup first started asking that question nearly 50 years ago. Marketplace's Stephanie Hughes looks at what's going on.
5: In the cauldron of ingredients that's led to this loss of trust in higher education, the cost of college is key. So are the loans people take out to cover that cost.
6: Everybody knows somebody who's drowning in debt.
5: Josh Weiner leads the Aspen Institute's College Excellence Program.
6: That difficulty repaying debt is shaping how people feel about the whole system.
5: Another ingredient, says Weiner, many recent college grads have struggled to find work, and their stories resonate with would-be students. Also, says Catherine Hill with the education nonprofit Ithaca SNR, higher ed hasn't worked out for a lot of people. There are more than 43 million adults in the U.S. who started college,

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1: Serving as an essential part of your morning routine wherever you're finding yourself this morning. The Balloon Fiesta, a run on the way to work, school. Thanks for tuning in to Morning Edition live on 89.9 KBNM. I'm Bryce Dix. It's 7:49. And in our headlines this Tuesday morning, Saudi-backed forces in Yemen launched a major counteroffensive to drive back Houthis supported by Iran. We'll bring you what we know ahead at 8:07. 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
1: You can also find news from the KUNM news team at KUNM.org. Boring weather, especially when compared to the recent monsoon surge over recent weeks. Highs will find a rhythm for the time being, sitting in the 70s and maybe the low 80s, stretching from Albuquerque down to the southern border. Overhead, sunny skies and lots of blue, a very light breeze in the background, but hardly noticeable. Currently, it's 55 degrees in Albuquerque, 50 in Santa Fe, and 54 in Raton.
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6: This is Morning Edition from NPR News. Sammy Martinez in Culver City, California.
7: And I'm Leila Faldin in Portland, Maine, hosting from Maine Public. The midterms are exactly 28 days away. So starting today, we're reporting on the ground in states that will decide who has power in Washington. And one of the big questions I had coming into this reporting trip in Maine was something I kept hearing from political pundits. What is the Democratic Party going to do about its man problem?
8: Masculinity is a big issue. Young male voters, especially.
9: The Republicans put out a welcome mat for men.
10: What does masculinity look like in a Democratic Party?
7: One of the reasons President Trump won in 2024 was because the majority of men across the country cast their ballots for him. And the Democrats are still struggling with that appeal. In the midterm race here that could determine who controls the Senate, polls show that Republican incumbent candidate Susan Collins has the edge with men over her Democratic opponent Troy Jackson. So to get a sense of what some men are thinking, we got together with a group of fly fishermen for the last catch of the season.
11: How are you?
12: I'm Paul Guernsey.
13: I'm Connor Bergen.
14: Michael Moisen.
15: And I'm Ken Bollier.
16: Can't be without my hemostats in case I actually catch a fish here.
7: They're all part of Fly Fishing in Maine, a community with thousands of followers on Facebook. Ken Bollier runs the page and organized this trip. The 64-year-old recently retired, and fly fishing is his escape.
17: If you need to forget bad stuff, just go fly fishing because it all goes away. You're so focused on the water.
7: But forgetting bad stuff is getting harder to do. With rising gas prices, health care, groceries, Bollier says he's a Republican, but he's been disillusioned with his party for a while.
17: The U.S. is messed up.
11: Is that how you feel? Right?
17: Yeah. You know, my take now is all politicians are dirty.

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1: Hopefully with some caffeine, whatever form you're taking it, to stay energized in the early, early morning hours. 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I'm Bryce Dix. And still to come, more than 2 million young people between the ages of 19 and 24 could lose Medicaid coverage in the next couple of years as new work requirements and more frequent eligibility checks phase in. 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
1: Highs today are finding the 70s, really similar to yesterday, though a titch warmer in central and southern valleys. Dry and sunny overhead with small chances of rainfall over the northern and western mountains this afternoon. More pleasant autumn days are ahead, especially for Albuquerque, dominated by lots of sun and uniform daytime highs. Right now, as we speak, it's 58 degrees in Albuquerque, 54 degrees in Santa Fe, and just below it, 53 in Niesey. 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
3: The U.S. Supreme Court takes up a case with big implications for who pays for climate costs.
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3: I'm Steve Kerwin. 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
6: Good morning, Amy Martinez. Montana and Idaho have spent years trying to figure out exactly where their border is. You see, their maps did not agree, so federal surveyors went back to markers placed more than 120 years ago. The work is done and now needs to be filed with the right county and state officials. A Montana lawmaker says 50 to 60 acres had been given over to Idaho over time. Now Montana is checking whether it should be collecting taxes at a resort there. Survey says probably. It's Morning Edition.
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0: This is Morning Edition from NPR News. I'm Leila Fadel.
6: And I'm A. Martinez. Hockey superstar Alexander Ovechkin will leave the NHL at the end of this season. The 41-year-old Russian's announcement comes exactly 21 years after his debut for the Washington Capitals. Now, Ovechkin would eventually break the all-time goal-scoring record set by Wayne Gretzky. Here's that moment on the Monumental Sports Network.
8: The chasing days are done! Alex Ovechkin is the greatest goal scorer in the history of the NHL.
6: The only one to score over 900 goals. For more about Ovechkin's career, we called up Barry Sverluga about that. He's a columnist for The Athletic. So, Barry, where would Ovechkin rank in the pantheon of great hockey players?
9: Well, certainly among goal scorers, he has no peer. He passed Gretzky in April 2025 at the age of 39. Lots of talk about what's his all-around game like. Was he as good as Gretzky as a passer? Certainly not. But he's right, an instant Hall of Famer and really a legend in Washington because he's played his whole career right here.
6: Yeah, and he might have a chance to pass Lemieux in total points, goals and assists, maybe ninth by the end of his career.
9: Yes, possible for sure. He's about to become the Capitals' all-time leader in assists. He's only four away from that. There's really no mark in terms of goal scoring that he doesn't have. He has 20, 30 goal seasons. That's more than anybody. 929 total goals. He's just been a machine for a career that spans back to a time when the league was coming out of a lockout and really needed stars, young stars. He and Pittsburgh's Sidney Crosby, the top two, to lift them out of into a new era.
6: Now, one thing that we found out lately is that Ovechkin supports Russian President Vladimir Putin, even appearing in a pro-Putin campaign ad, and that has led to some criticism in the U.S. Do you think that this maybe rises above the typical disagreements about the role of politics in sports?
9: Well, it's interesting because actually Ovechkin's support of Putin has been overt for a long time, dating his Instagram avatar has long been a picture of him and Putin. He created a social media movement in 2017 ahead of the Russian presidential elections, a hashtag Team Putin or Putin Team. So this is really nothing new. What kind of makes it controversial headed into his last year was the fact that he appeared in an ad in September for Putin's Russia, United Russia Party. That kind of freshened up the news and brought some new criticism for an issue that he's really been very open about for years.
6: Now, the Capitals are supposed to be pretty good this season, Barry. Do you think his farewell tour, if he's going to be one, might be a distraction for the Caps?
9: You know, I think that's something that Ovechkin wrestled with. He doesn't really want to go into every rink for the last time and be handed a gold watch or a rocking chair or that kind of stuff. This team really does have the biggest goals. I mean, they won the Stanley Cup in 2018. That kind of cemented Ovechkin's legacy in the sport and in the town. This is probably their best roster since then. So it'll be interesting to see how they balance the individual honors and homages that he's going to get with what the team goals are, which is to win the whole thing.
6: Has he played for Russia recently, or is there maybe a chance he could play for Russia at one point?
9: I mean, Russia was not allowed in the Olympics this last time around, so that was a big miss on his resume. He had played for them in 2006 and 2010 with no medals, disappointingly.
6: Ovechkin, Messi, they're all retiring. Barry Sverluga of The Athletic, thank you very much.
9: Appreciate you having me.
6: This is Morning Edition from NPR News. I'm Mark.

0: Well, we're serving as an essential part of your morning routine wherever you're finding yourself this morning. Coming home from the Bloom Fiesta, a run on the way to work, school. Thanks for tuning in to Morning Edition live on 89.9 KUBNM. I'm Bryce Dix. It's 8:50 right now. And this afternoon, on All Things Considered, this year's flu season appears to be unusual in two ways. It started very early and in the West instead of the South. It's unclear why, but a new variant that evolved a mutation that helps the virus evade immunity may be playing a role. We'll learn more beginning at 4 p.m. here on 89.9 KUNM.
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0: Boring weather, especially when compared to the recent monsoon surge over recent weeks. Highs will find a rhythm for the time being, sitting in the 70s and maybe the low 80s, stretching from Albuquerque down south. Overhead, sunny skies and lots of blue for you. A very light breeze in the background, but hardly noticeable. Right now, it's 59 degrees in Albuquerque, 55 in Santa Fe, and 59 as well in Raton.
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5: From Marketplace in Washington, I'm Kimberly Adams. More Americans than ever are questioning the value of higher education. A new survey from Gallup finds that just 31% of adults in the U.S. think a college education is very important. That's the lowest since Gallup first started asking that question nearly 50 years ago. Marketplace's Stephanie Hughes looks at what's going on.
7: In the cauldron of ingredients that's led to this loss of trust in higher education, the cost of college is key. So are the loans people take out to cover that cost.
8: Everybody knows somebody who's drowning in debt.
7: Josh Weiner leads the Aspen Institute's College Excellence Program.
8: That difficulty repaying debt is shaping how people feel about the whole system.
7: Another ingredient, says Weiner, many recent college grads have struggled to find work, and their stories resonate with would-be students. Also, says Catherine Hill with the education nonprofit Ithaca SNR, higher ed hasn't worked out for a lot of people. There are more than 43 million adults in the U.S. who started college, may have taken on some debt, but never got a degree.
9: Those people haven't experienced the benefits of going on to higher education, and in many cases, it's probably made them worse off.
7: Top that off with a heavy dollop of worry about what AI is going to do to the labor market, and you end up with the current stew of uncertainty. That's tough for colleges, which are also seeing fewer international students and a dwindling number of young people.
9: I think schools are going to be very challenged in terms of net tuition revenue.
7: Hill says one potential source of new students are the old ones, those millions of people who started college but never finished. I'm Stephanie Hughes for Marketplace.
5: Let's do the numbers. The Dow Jones Industrial Average is up 272 points. That's about 0.5%. The S&P 500 is up 0.7%, and the NASDAQ is up 0.8%. The 10-year Treasury yield is down at 5.27%. Oil prices are down this morning. Brent crude is trading down almost 2% at $98.37 a barrel.
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3: So I can't even have one stupid thing in this house.
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2: Is snarky, mean-spirited humor so prevalent that we wind up imitating it on the playground, at the dinner table, and at the office? How do we distinguish between humor and teasing that create conflict and humor and teasing that actually help us repair conflict?
5: Humor runs deep. It obviously cuts to our very core, our values. We should take time to think about it, reflect on it, and make sure that we are, in our use of humor and our appreciation of it, our best selves.
2: And what to make of the movies in which the killers seem to be tossing off the jokes?
6: But when I say that one little old mare will die, well, then everyone loses their minds.
2: Humor and teasing, today on Peace Talks Radio, the series on peacemaking and nonviolent conflict resolution. This is an encore episode in our series, originally produced in 2010. As with many of our encore episodes, the bulk of the conversation with our guests is still completely relevant to today. There may be some dated references, in this case to comedians, sitcoms, movies, and then current events of 2010. But plenty of good thought to consider from our guests. 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This is Peace Talks Radio, the series on peacemaking and nonviolent conflict resolution. We put the spotlight on peacemakers throughout history and today, whether it's the search for inner peace or learning how to resolve conflicts we have with others, in our families, workplaces, communities, or between nations, we consider it here on Peace Talks Radio. I'm Paul Ingalls. One way we come up with topics for our program is just to look around for what seem like conflict areas in our own daily lives, and then we start asking questions and exploring. Now into my middle age, I've noticed a waning in my own tolerance for teasing behavior and humor that ridicules and puts down others. As I hang out with my nieces and nephews and other friends' kids, I notice a stream of teasing and zingers, followed by calls by the victim to their mom and the usual disclaimer from the other, "I was only kidding." I know teasing and put-down humor have been around almost forever. It certainly was a part of my childhood. And we've all heard, and some researchers have studied and reinforced, that teasing behavior can also be a sign of affection and inclusion in a group. That's the "we only tease the ones we love" explanation. But as I look and listen to popular humor in sitcoms and movies and from stand-up comics, the put-down zingers only seem to have accelerated in recent decades. Here's a sampling.
7: "That's 2 hours ago. Where is she? I'm hungry here."
8: "Gee, Arch, all you can think about is your stomach. If Mom's so late, how come you're not worried about her?"
7: "Because there's a special providence takes care of drunks and dingbats."
9: "Down out again, Humphrey. You were a deadbeat the day my sister married you. And you still a deadbeat today."
10: "Listen, Esther, now you know good and well the day I married your sister, I was loaded."
9: "Yeah, you was loaded all right. You were so drunk you fell on the preacher."
10: "But I had to get drunk to look at your ugly family."
11: "Oh, my, Lilith, you look beautiful."
12: "Yeah, Lilith, you look like $1 million bucks.
13: "Thank you."
12: "You didn't let me finish. You look like $1 million bucks just stampeded across your face."
14: "I heard that joke you made up about Trudy Burke. It's really funny."
15: "Thanks, but the beauty part is it doesn't just have to be about Trudy. Works for any girl with a mustache."
14: "Well, did you know that Trudy heard it too?"
15: "Good, maybe you should pull a comb through that thing."
16: "All right, you can have T-bone.
13: Stop crying.
16: Okay, everybody, I have an announcement to make. From now on, I will be known as...
17: Coco the Monkey.
18: But I do think it's horrible what's happened to that store. They used to give you samples all the time. And they also used to help you take your bags to the car.
19: Now I have to take you to the car myself.
2: The by now overwhelming number of no-fault and no-consequence put-downs has left me wondering if, on playgrounds and offices and in families, many of us aren't trying to imitate these humor models, looking for that approving laugh track in our heads, without thinking about whether we might be contributing to conflict, or where the line is between benign good humor and aggression, or even verbal violence. And why does this type of humor seem to be such a surefire formula for comedy success anyway? Today on Peace Talks Radio, we'll be talking with a couple of writers and researchers who have given these topics some thought and study. Later, Dacher Keltner, professor of psychology at the University of California at Berkeley, director of the school's Greater Good Science Center, which studies the role of positive emotions in our lives. He's author of the 2009 book, Born to be Good, The Science of a Meaningful Life. But first, Paul Lewis, a professor of English at Boston College and the author of the book, Cracking Up, American Humor in a Time of Conflict. The conclusion of his book brings together some of the elements of humor that I guess have me squirming a little bit lately. Dr. Lewis juxtaposes a joke that Jay Leno told on The Tonight Show back in 2005 with some facts from a press release from the organization that obviously fueled the joke, an organization that was actually promoting an idea for reducing teasing and bullying in schools. Paul Lewis agreed to read the start of that concluding chapter to us.
5: Sure. The first one Jay Leno delivered on his January 24th show of that year, and he said this. It was a joke among many. Do you know what week this is in our public schools? I'm not making this up. This week is National No Name Calling Week. They don't want any name calling in our public schools. What stupid dork came up with this idea? Coincidentally, perhaps, on the very same day, this press release came out from a group called the No Name Calling Week Coalition. And it said, results from 2004 bullying surveys in schools indicated that students reported a significant decrease in the amount of bullying and harassment in school after taking part in the first No Name Calling Week and its activities.
2: So why did this strike you as a good way to start your conclusion chapter in this book?
5: Well, the book is about the need to think more reflectively about humor and how it operates in society and culture. And I know that for many people, that idea is off-putting. They think that if you reflect on humor, you're some kind of killjoy or you're some kind of geek. But this is an example where Jay Leno, intending no harm, I'm sure, but nevertheless kind of stumbles into making fun of something, which it's easy enough to make fun of, but the consequences of making that program seem ridiculous and empowering students who might actually hear this joke to resist its lessons, I think could very well prove destructive. And there is so much violence in American high schools. We lead the world in school shootings, hardly a category where we want to be ahead. So where does that joke fit into a culture where violence can erupt and where people of goodwill are trying to do something to stop it?
2: So what's important for us to understand about that? I mean, because I'm certainly sensitive to these issues, being the host of this type of radio program, for one thing. But, you know, I can see how I might, like, impulsively laugh at that joke or even appreciate that it was sort of a clever joke.
5: Well, the last thing I'd want to do is try to legislate what people should find funny or in any way try to exert control about it. But there's a great deal of talk, loose talk, I think, in American culture about the benefits of humor and how humor is a kind of panacea that provides for both physical health and psychological well-being. And it makes us think in a way that is very open to any sorts of humor and any uses of humor. And then we miss the nuances. We miss the possibility that some humor uses, however delightful it is in general, some humor uses can actually be harmful, and in a number of different ways, which we might not be aware of.
2: Okay, so I guess I am coming to this realization here in my mid-50s. I'm noticing how much popular humor stems from people putting other people down, you know, whether it's in popular stand-up comedy or movies or sitcoms or political pundit shows for that matter. And I'm wondering if teasing behavior by young people and wisecracking behavior by adults is sort of being fueled by it all, leading to more conflict and tension.
5: Well, ridicule is probably as old as human civilization. So I don't think that what we're seeing is necessarily new or radically different. And it's possible to argue that ridicule is actually a positive force in its general evolutionary function. This is Freud's great insight about humor, which is that, yes, it can express aggression. It can be a kind of force that allows you to say critical things about other people. But the alternative would be smacking the person. So if you're not smacking them, but you're putting them down, well, that's a move in the direction of civilization. Freud would have said, we can't control the impulse to violence and aggression, but we can mediate how we express it. And presumably humor in the form of put down, say, or ridicule, can allow us to make a point, provide a correction, but do it without using our fists.
2: Mm. Yeah, well, that makes me think. I sort of did a personal inventory of exposure to put down humor in my lifetime, and there's no shortage. I mean, I reach back to Abbott and Costello and the Three Stooges, wherein there was put down and smacking, right?
5: Ah, yes.
2: You know, you move up to the 60s and you have vintage comedians like Don Rickles and Joan Rivers, and then scores of sitcoms. To me, it seems all situations where friends and families in these scenarios more often zing each other with put-downs for laughs than any other form of humor.
5: Mm.
2: I'm wondering how much you think that sinks in, so that as we're out in our world, in our social settings, in our work settings, and family settings, that we're expecting to hear the laugh track in our own brain reinforce our behavior.
5: Well, these are complicated issues. As far back as Aristotle, comic theorists have been noticing that comedy deals with characters who are generally inferior to the average, whereas tragedy deals with people who have a kind of stature and superiority, although they're flawed. Sitcoms are interesting because nothing really ever happens in them as a genre, as a kind of comedy. They don't change. They don't show the world in transition, whereas, say, a romantic comedy, a Shakespeare comedy, starts out with one social group and ends up with a new social arrangement. New marriages, new lives come together. But in sitcoms, you have to maintain the same static situation, the same four characters, the same four friends or eight friends. And so whatever seems to happen or change or threaten to change the group, it can't. And I think a lot of that put-down humor is directed at characters who threaten to come into the circle and really bring love or a new relationship. Why can't Jerry ever find anyone to marry in Seinfeld? It's because he's so self-absorbed, but that self-absorption allows him to remain locked in that group, that static group, which is, of course, a profitable formula that they can carry on from season to season.
2: Well, and I know you're not a neuroscientist.
5: Not even close.
2: But I know you've read a lot about the impact of humor. Why is this type of humor so appealing as entertainment to the human brain?
5: Wow. Well, I don't know. In classic humor theory, nothing to do with humors and neuroscience, but Thomas Hobbes argued that people are always looking for ways to make fun of others as a way of sort of asserting their own superiority. So humor isn't the only way that we do this, right? Correcting other people's grammar would be another way that we do it. It makes us feel better. It makes us feel superior. Whether it helps us affiliate with the people who are around us or just pisses them off is another question. But the same thing is true about humor. That is to say, some humor is a way of embracing the people who are around you and saying, you know, I have affection for you. We like the same things. We laugh at the same things. Other humor is a way of saying, you're an idiot, and I don't like you, and I don't want to be in your group. And I think it's when you become aware of the nuance and subtlety of what's going on in any particular situation that you can start to notice how humor is operating between people and groups.
2: When I'm with my family, watching my nieces and nephews, friends, kids, I notice siblings or playmates using humor to put down often younger or more vulnerable people in their group. Where is the behavior sourced in those examples?
5: Michael Billig has an interesting book on ridicule in which he argues that children develop their sense of humor in middle school years, and so the middle childhood years, 8 to through adolescence, and they know by then what they think is funny, but they start to develop a sense of how to use humor in interacting with other people. And what they learn from their parents, who've presumably mocked them for misbehavior, again, rather than smacking them, one would hope, is both that what it is to misbehave, but also that is the norms that need to be followed, but also the power of ridicule and mockery. So they start to do that too. And if they are tactful and adroit in the way they do it, then no one is wounded all that much. A point is made that was worth making. But if they're not tactful, then they can sort of shift over into a kind of cruelty, which is painful and which actually will have the effect of sort of distancing other people from them rather than reaching out to them.
2: I had this very interesting moment recently with my friend who's a single mom. We were picking up her six-year-old after school. We had to walk a long ways around because a gate that was supposed to have been open near the classroom was locked. So school lets out, and her son came out and asked, well, how'd you get through the gate? And his mom joked, oh, we climbed the fence, hopped right over. And her son said, really? You did that? He said it enough times that his mom had to admit that it was a joke.
5: Mm.
2: And then her son took her to task for what he called telling a lie. It made me wonder, you know, is this a reason not to use teasing humor with youngsters who are too young, or do you keep using it until they just get the joke and, as you say, age into that category where they're starting to define their own humor?
5: Well, it's great because it's a good example because first of all, nothing all that terrible is happening in it, but also it does suggest that tact requires understanding what your listener, the person that you're telling this joke to, how that person already understands the subject that you're dealing with. So, did you mention how old the son was?
2: 6 years old.
5: Okay, yeah. So, I mean, probably he's got a pretty good idea of whether his mother could jump that fence, but maybe not quite clear enough to know that that would be impossible. And if you don't know that, then the statement itself doesn't necessarily look like a joke. So that's why we often say, have you heard the one about? Because we want kindly to let the listener know that what's coming is a joke. And often if you don't do that in the flow of conversation, someone will say, are you kidding? And of course, if they're asking you if you're kidding, they're not with you on the joke. So there's a way in which tact allows you to mediate those challenges of interpersonal communication, but of course we all get it wrong sometimes. I mean, the way we're talking about this in general sort of raises the prospect that someone could disagree and say, come on, you guys, just relax about this. It's just fun. It's what would life be like without it? And I actually agree with the sentiment which says, what would life be like without humor? I don't think we could exist in the world or in this universe such as it is without often taking kind of an ironic stance and seeing that it is a huge practical joke, but you can kind of laugh at it the way Melville's Ishmael does. So I get that, and it's very important. But that doesn't mean that we never need to reflect on how we're using it, how it's coming up, how it's affecting our relationships with other people, how it impacts our culture and our politics. These are all worthy of study. These are all important and actually fascinating subjects.
2: Given what you just said, I would think that you would say there is some value to joking our way to some degree of distraction in times of conflict, as long as we also carry a certain amount of awareness about how far we're going and whether we're trivializing important issues.
5: I think that's exactly right. That, you know, we have to find pleasure where we can find it in this world. And I think the great thing about humor is that it is so delightful. It is so pleasant. It's hard to imagine. It's like if you strip it from human expression, you're almost at the robot level. You know, sort of Data on Star Trek. He couldn't get the joke, you know. But that said, that doesn't mean that every way in which humor operates in the world around us is actually productive, makes for happiness, makes for well-being, or, you know, leads us to understanding and coping with the very serious and real challenges that we face.
2: Well, as we wrap up, is there something that you'd want to leave our listeners with?
5: I suppose that I would like to make people more thoughtful in their reception of humor. Not so thoughtful that they don't find things funny, but thoughtful in the fact that they think about what's funny about it. After they've enjoyed it, perhaps after they laugh, like you with the Leno joke that we started with, it's fine to laugh at that joke. I think it's pretty funny, too. It's not the funniest joke in that monologue, but it wasn't bad. But then sort of think, well, where does this joke take us? Where is it trying to take us? Where is it leading us in terms of how seriously we're going to think about whatever is being joked about? Humor runs deep. It's one of the most important human experiences. It obviously cuts to our very core, our values, and our relationships in this world. And so we should take time to think about it, reflect on it, and make sure that we are, in our use of humor and our appreciation of it, our best selves.
2: Paul Lewis is an English professor at Boston College who teaches a course on understanding and creating humor. He helped start an academic journal on humor research and has written op-ed pieces on subjects like humor and terror, fake news satire, and disaster jokes. He's also the author of Cracking Up, American Humor in a Time of Conflict. We're going to hear more from Paul Lewis a little bit later in this program, but next, Professor Dacher Keltner, who has a more positive spin on teasing behavior, says it can really be good for us. There seems to be a fine line between humor and teasing that create conflict and humor and teasing that can repair conflict. Our next guest has looked closely at the second, more positive possibilities of humor, teasing, and laughter. Dacher Keltner, a professor of psychology at University of California at Berkeley. He's director of the school's Greater Good Science Center, which studies the role of positive emotions in our lives. And he's author of the 2009 book, Born to be Good, The Science of a Meaningful Life. Dr. Keltner, welcome to Peace Talks Radio.
13: Well, it's great to be with you, Paul.
2: In your book, Born to be Good, you devote a chapter to laughter and a chapter to teasing, which is why I wanted to bring you into our discussion about put-down humor and teasing behavior. Now, your take on the tease is that it plays an important and useful role in social life. You write, quote, "Teasing, when done well, provides a platform for negotiating conflict-laden relationships." And that sounds quite different from my concern over its aggressive, hurtful nature that you, I should say, acknowledge can be a part of the tease as well. But tell me more about teasing actually solving problems of intimate life.
13: Well, as a complex mammal, like the human has all these different kinds of relationships, and we have to negotiate the terms of those relationships. We fold into social hierarchies very routinely. We fall in love. We negotiate the complexities of love. We try to teach our children how to be moral agents and entities. And what we've started to discover in our laboratory studies of teasing is that teasing is this very lighthearted, playful, when done correctly, manner in which we negotiate these terms of complicated relationships. So just to give a little bit of concrete touch to that statement, you know, take the case of hierarchies, right? We fold into social hierarchies in almost every context, and a lot of species rely on direct confrontation to negotiate hierarchies. Who's the bigger alpha female or male? As you move up the mammalian hierarchy, if you will, what you find is they start to use really symbolic, playful, indirect ways of signaling status, right? Like particular kinds of vocalizations or calls or displays. And that's really what teasing is in humans. One of the things we do is we sort out our position in a social hierarchy.
2: Well, you do make a distinction between bullying,
13: yeah,
2: and what you call the artful tease by pointing to four lessons learned from playgrounds and offices and maybe your research as well.
13: Yeah.
2: You say the first lesson is the nature of the provocation. What do you mean by that?
13: Well, you know, Paul, this was one of the central questions in our work. And, you know, there's so much concern about bullying right now in our society. And I'm happy to report, thanks to anti-bullying campaigns in schools, bullying is actually down in U.S. schools right now. But how do we differentiate the tease from a form of bullying or sexual harassment in the workplace? And that really was the central motivating question of our research. And what we did is broke it down into a few different ways or distinctions. One is teases have this slightly aggressive, what we call provocation. It's a way of provoking somebody. It can be a noogie or a shoulder punch or a comment or a nickname or something like that. And what we found is that really hostile forms of teasing, which start to feel to the recipient like bullying, the provocation is more personal, it's more aggressive, it's a punch to the stomach rather than a playful nudge to the shoulder. And that is really a clear way of differentiating teasing from bullying. And then, Paul, the other part is the other piece of the tease, and this is where teasing gets very playful and creative and friendly and what we call artistic or artful. And that's these amazing, brief, subtle linguistic acts that we call the off-record markers. Little linguistic acts that say, hey, you know, I just provoked you a bit, but I don't mean it. Or maybe I mean the opposite. Or I'm not being entirely serious here. So we shift our tone of voice. We exaggerate. We use metaphors or funny words, right, to make these provocative comments. And what you find in bullying is there are no off-record markers. There's no play to a bully's tease, whereas the teasing amongst friends is full of these kind of playful devices.
17: Yeah, we talked before we went on the air how you and I both share a love of basketball, so I'll share a story myself, is that I play with these older fellows, age-appropriate opponents, a couple times a week, and there is good-natured put-down humor and teasing, like coming off the court where a buddy of mine will point to the one embarrassing play that I had in an otherwise good game, you know, and why aren't we saying something about all the other stuff?
13: Right.
17: What's going on here?
13: Well, yeah, and we have to ask the question that you're asking, Paul, which is, why not just compliment or why not express gratitude? And I think that teasing doesn't preclude that, and we need more of that. But I think what we know about teasing, and it may relate to the developmental nature of your question, is that teasing is this way in which we sort out complex and conflictual circumstances. And it really peaks. It's very frequent in the adolescent years, for example, when people are sorting out their romantic dynamics. It's very intense in work settings where there's a lot of competition. And it's used to sort out more cooperative arrangements. And so maybe what you're observing in your own life, Paul, is as you move into less competitive types of basketball and a more grateful period of life, you don't need to tease. But what we do know is teasing is good in helping members of young social groups find their place. It's good in family dynamics when parents have to deal with adolescent kids. It's good in romantic contexts early in life.
17: Yeah, I want to ask you more about that later. Yeah. In doing research for this program, doing some web searches, I was looking at some articles from, I guess you would call them business coaches, people who go into workplaces and help with organizational communication and that sort of thing. And one gentleman was sort of alarmed at the amount of teasing and use of put-down humor in the office place.
13: Yeah.
17: Where do the lines get muddy in those environments, and what can people who are in them maybe do to work their heart around these issues?
13: Yeah, you know, that I speak a lot to, you know, organizations and executives and the like, and you're absolutely right. It is this very complicated language that people have to negotiate and a set of social rules that people have to negotiate. And you'll have, for example, I remember a female executive talking to me about how she worked in the stock market in a trading on a trading floor. And there the humor and the put downs were shark-like and just devastating. And she could never quite adjust to that. And so I think the first thing that we have to remind ourselves of is that this science of teasing really clarifies what the boundaries are between the playful, affectionate tease that says, I am a colleague of yours, right? It's playful. It has those off-record markers. It's done in the right context, around the right kind of people, versus an act that's more aggressive in intention, where we don't have the off-record playfulness that we've talked about. So I think this science is useful in really clarifying the kinds of teasing that promote goodwill in organizations and the kinds that don't. The second thing I think we really learn, not only from teasing, but any kind of social behavior. You know, I do a lot of research on touch, and it's the same thing, is that we all have different styles, right? We all have different levels of comfort. And again, this science, and when I talk to people in organizations, they'll know, like, oh, I see. I am too direct in my teasing, and I can soften it through these techniques I've described. Whereas other people, maybe they're not the kind of person you'd want to negotiate something with a tease, and are better at the earnest dialogue.
17: Yeah, and then the issue of touch becomes very tricky in office place or
20: absolutely
17: school situations.
20: Absolutely. But, you know, I always, you know, and it's funny, I work, you know, although I'm interested in a lot of pro-social emotions like compassion and gratitude and reverence, I work in these two provocative areas of teasing and touch. And I really take a lesson from the literature on, you know, controversial speech, which is we do have to allow certain freedom of expression. It's really part of the DNA of this culture. And the more sophisticated the analysis of the act of communication, be it teasing or touch, the better we're able to really allow a lot of freedom of expression, really clearly define what is the bullying episode and prevent that as school campaigns are doing. So I take heart in that.
17: Well, I mentioned four lessons, and you touched on the nature of the provocation and the off-record markers, and I think we've just been talking about understanding social context as maybe the third one. And I think you also hinted earlier that teasing gets better with age. How so?
20: Thank goodness. You know, and we all remember, you know, regrettably, many of our memories of teasing are of that devastating, you know, tease when we were 8 or 9. Well, here's what happens, and it's really quite interesting, and we've studied this, which is that as children develop, at around age 10 or 11, cognitively, they develop this capacity to understand contradictory statements as being both possible, right? And that is the very heart of irony and teasing, which is I say one thing, but I actually mean the opposite, or the opposite is possible.
17: If what you describe here is something of a playbook for the artful, non-destructive, socially enlarging tease, where are our playmates or office mates or family members expected to go to pick up this pro-social rule book or these subtleties that you're talking about?
20: Wow. Well,
17: besides your book, I mean.
20: Well, you know, you get it in so many different places. And it really, you know, when you, as I did for Born to Be Good, when I did this deep cultural history of teasing and satire, you learn the effect of tease from Shakespeare. And most of his comedies have, like Much Ado About Nothing, which I profile in the book, have just genius acts of teasing that bring about pro-social ends. You learn teasing, ironically, in the study of politeness. And there are linguists who have studied the subtle ways in which we give respect and give deference and honor to other people through language, through specific, more formal forms, through hesitations and little linguistic acts. And we employ those in teasing. So ironically, when we learn the tools of politeness from our parents or friends, we become better at teasing. So there are many ways to learn how to tease.
17: Yeah, but realistically, isn't a louder voice, and I've been citing them in this program, coming from media and popular culture and South Park and Two and a Half Men and The Simpsons, you know, modeling destructive teasing for laughs and maybe steering too many of us down this insensitive teasing path?
20: I agree. I completely agree. I think the, you know, regrettably, the trends in media exposure are toward, you know, this arms race of more coarse language, the preference for more direct communications rather than indirect and more polite communications, and also the shortening of communication, right, which takes out all the nuances that allow us to be polite and to be playful, suggest we may be in trouble in terms of the coarsening of language.
17: Well, you have two young daughters, right?
20: Yeah.
17: How old are they now?
20: 12 and 10.
17: All right, 12 and 10. So you're right in the middle of this.
20: I am.
17: Of this all. So how do you balance as a parent then the exposure to coarse media?
20: Yeah.
17: What are you doing?
20: Well, I believe that texting and the internet are almost analogous to the previous generation's worry about drugs. I mean, this is the addiction of this generation. And I see it in my kids and I worry about it. And so I draw upon these different literatures of play and teasing and politeness and effective communication to try to bring into very sharp focus where things are done in a pro-social way, right? What's a very playful comment or a nice use of the voice? Or and when do they really become too aggressive, when a tease is hurtful, and why? And to really use the abundance of this media as a lesson. My girls tease and play a lot, and they cross boundaries, right? They will poke me too hard when we're playfully wrestling. They will tease me a little too insistently about my midsection, right? And I have to, you know, like, look, you know, middle-aged man like me can take offense at that. Watch out, you know. So there are many instances in which, in teasing, when you go too far, with my daughters, we learn about when we harm and how not to harm.
17: Do they seem to get it?
20: Yeah, I think they do. But they make their mistakes, too.
17: Dacher Keltner is our guest from UC Berkeley. He's written the book Born to Be Good. And I've mentioned a couple of times that part of the genesis for this program has been an acknowledgement of my own sort of changing attitudes about teasing and put down humor. And Dr. Keltner, I would say that I've been developing new friendships and relationships of late, and consciously trying to avoid what you term in your book, teasing insults that mark partners' quirks and foibles. You say that studies show couples who tease are actually happier and enjoy a better long-term prognosis. Am I sort of missing the boat a little bit if I'm putting the damper on my teasing?
20: Not at all. I mean, you know, again, I think that one basic mode of relationships is, you know, what comes out of all the great ethical traditions and spiritual traditions of reverence and respect and compassion. And in that mode, you don't need to tease, right? You just appreciate, you honor, and you express respect and reverence for the people you're close to. And teasing, what I argue is that when you get into the more competitive mode where there's a conflict of interest, which can quickly escalate when you think about all kinds of different situations, like the amounts of aggression and anger that we observe in American marriages or on the playground. And teasing is really one of our best tools for that mode. It really transforms conflicts to more indirect, playful ways to handle our differences. So I think they're complementary ways to have healthy relationships.
17: Dacher Keltner is professor of psychology at UC Berkeley and director of the school's Greater Good Science Center. He's author of the 2009 book Born to Be Good, The Science of a Meaningful Life. We'll have a little more from Dr. Keltner later, and next we'll go back to Boston College professor Paul Lewis for his take on the positive spin on teasing of researchers like Dacher Keltner. Plus, we'll explore that edgy mix of humor with violence on TV and in the movies. When we come back, this is Peace Talks Radio.
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17: This is an encore episode in our series, originally produced in 2010. 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I'm Paul Ingalls, and today we're exploring humor and teasing, trying to get a handle on understanding when and why it goes wrong and leads to conflict, and when it actually helps us manage conflict better. As we've been listening to UC Berkeley professor Dacher Keltner, we've been hearing more about his take that teasing, when done well, as he says, can really help nurture our working and playing and intimate relationships. I asked our first guest, Paul Lewis, the Boston College English professor, who's written extensively on humor, for his reaction to the type of research Dr. Keltner and others have done on the positive possibilities of humor and nicknaming and teasing.
5: tact is the key variable. Mm. It's not that humor is intrinsically beneficial or that it provides for bonding and friendship, or that it's the opposite, repelling. It's a question of how you're dealing with other people. So I can imagine nicknames that establish bonds and are really pleasant, and I can imagine nicknames that really irritate people and push them away. And I can imagine a playful kind of game. Remember that game that probably you played as a kid where you took someone's name and you sort of rhymed it with banana?
17: Mm-hmm.
5: Right? So I could imagine everyone enjoying that, and I could imagine someone not enjoying it because of the way it was done. So it's a matter of tone, it's a matter of content, and it's a matter of your connection. Like, I think that everything from the schoolyard situation you're talking about to the Danish cartoon controversy has to do with, are the people you're joking about already part of your group? If they are, then presumably there's a lot of acceptance and people will put up with things and even enjoy them. But if they're not already part of your group, don't tell me that you're doing it as a way of making them part of the group, because mocking people is not a good way to invite them into your group.
17: Well, remind our listeners what the Danish cartoon story was about.
5: Was, from my point of view, it was the greatest humor scandal and fiasco in human history, at least as far as one knows about it. But took place back in 2005, and it involved the publication of some cartoons in a Danish newspaper that depicted images of the Prophet Muhammad, and that caused a great uproar across the Muslim world.
17: Paul, in your 2006 book, Cracking Up, you write about the merging of humor and violence in horror movies and action movies. You write, as a bit of a skeptic, I'd say, about the so-called humor movement that preaches the healing power of laughter. And you write about the occasional flare-ups about whether humor is or should be politically correct. And then you do write a chapter about political humor. Throughout, you acknowledge that most humor is beneficial or benign, but you write more, I'd say, warning of the harm other jokes and comic turns can do. What are some other examples that most alarm you that you'd like us to think about?
5: Well, I'm particularly concerned about the use of humor in advertising and in political argument. And I'm concerned about it because I feel as though it functions often in a fallacious way, that to have a cartoon character representing something like tobacco to children seems like a really bad idea to me. And in political campaigns, we often think, well, we want, say, a president who has a sense of humor. But does that apply to any use of humor? And how well can we judge a candidate on the basis of the kind of canned jokes he or she might use in a debate? Often when candidates are most troubled by some accusation or charge about their past behavior or current thinking, they'll try to come up with a self-effacing joke that minimizes its impact. But shouldn't we really take the problem more seriously than that? Should we go along with it? So I think there's a kind of skepticism that one should bring to political uses of humor, not because satire and political comedy aren't actually delightful. They often are, and we need it. But sometimes humor can be used to mislead us, to misdirect us in a fallacious way. And my key example of that in the book is Rush Limbaugh, because I feel as though he has used satire and especially ridicule, not only directed at individual people, but to attack important causes and problems, trying to turn them and successfully turning them into trivial matters that are worthy of being dismissed in snarky laughter. So, for example, his approach to environmentalists or feminists or global climate change, you know, which is the facing, is an enormous problem facing us, has been to laugh it away and to ridicule environmentalists who take it seriously. From my point of view, that's an abuse of satire. That's an abuse of ridicule. And when you see comics on the left or political commentators on the left also using satire and ridicule, they can go too far also. But show me what it is they're making fun of. If they're making fun of corruption in government, if they're making fun of stupid decisions, then that's a use of ridicule and satire, which I think, you know, is worthy and noble and important.
17: Mm. Have you ever studied or read about explicit ways that humor can be a useful tool in resolving conflict? You kind of alluded to it there in a couple of examples, but have you read more about that?
5: Well, I think that the idea that humor could bridge gaps is probably valid and, you know, often would form a sort of way of relaxing and operate as a social lubricant between people who might otherwise be tense about it. So the idea that you could move into a comic frame in a difficult situation or to reduce tension seems, you know, sort of like an obviously good idea. But it's difficult because if there is tension and there are disagreements, then there might be a need for a serious discussion too, and humor can be a way of avoiding serious discussion. So lots of relationships founder on not getting the right balance between let's really deal with our problems and let's laugh about them, let's joke them off. So I think, again, it's a matter of tact.
17: Another element about contemporary humor that I've often wondered about is what you cover extensively in the first chapter of your book, Cracking Up, and that's the intersection of humor and violence in popular movies. You zoom in on the Freddy Krueger character in the Nightmare on Elm Street horror series, who tosses off one-liners as he offs his victims. I have a friend who loves the film Pulp Fiction for its blend of engaging characters, using humor while committing acts of brutal violence.
1: Oh, I'm sorry. Did I break your concentration? I didn't mean to do that. Please. Continue. You were saying something about best intentions. What's the matter? Oh, you were finished. Oh, well, allow me to retort. What does Marcellus Wallace look like?
21: What?
1: What country are you from?
21: What?
1: What ain't no country I ever heard of? They speak English and what?
17: Pulp Fiction. And I know it's considered a classic. I still cannot get myself to watch this movie, because I know that I personally just squirm when I see humor and violence come together. One that I did see, you write about the first Batman featuring Jack Nicholson as the Joker before the late Heath Ledger's more recent Joker portrayal in the films. I did watch that one in a theater, and it was totally uncomfortable with the audiences laughing with the Joker character.
5: Yeah.
22: You know, I don't want there to be any hard feelings between us, Harvey. When you and,
23: Rachel
22: were being abducted, I was sitting in Gordon's cage. Now, I didn't rig those charges.
23: Your man. Your plan.
22: Do I really look like a guy with a plan? You know what I am? I'm a dog chasing cars. I wouldn't know what to do with one if I caught it. You know, I just do. Things.
17: Can you summarize what sized mark you think these portrayals leave on our consciousness or our society?
5: Well, I wouldn't want to fall too deeply into the position of being sort of like an academic who criticizes popular culture, because I understand very well from Andrew Ross's work. He has a great book called No Respect: Intellectuals in Popular Culture. So I'd like to avoid that pitfall. But I do think it's interesting that in the 80s and the 90s, the figure of the killing joker, like Freddy Krueger, became conventional in American horror films and in other kinds of horror. That, for example, the Joker, who had never told jokes in the 40s and the 50s and the 60s, when he got to the 80s after the Nightmare on Elm Street movies, he became this kind of killing joker who laughed at people and joked about them while he was killing them. And you see that in both of those movies, but also in important comic books that were written before those movies came out, one called The Killing Joke. So why did that become popular at that time? I speculate about this. I construct a kind of lengthy argument about it, and I think it is all speculation, but I do think that a culture that faces the notion of a material apocalypse, nuclear threats, environmental threats, the growing awareness of climate change and the possibility of sort of human Armageddons and disasters of every kind, asteroids racing towards the planet, toxins building up in the environment. It creates this sort of sense that the human race is doomed. And I think a lot of this enjoyment of humor directed at sympathetic human figures, the teenagers in the Freddy movies, they're not really bad kids, but teenagers like to go and laugh at them. I think maybe there's a case to be made that that laughter allows us to step back from humanity and to say, well, yeah, they're doomed, they're getting killed left and right, but we are in this other position. We are in the position of people who are watching them and laughing at them. So you kind of detach from humanity, and I see it as a part of a sort of shift towards transhuman consciousness, which comes up in this response to these popular figures and maybe accounts for some of their popularity.
17: Boston College professor Paul Lewis, author of Cracking Up, American Humor in a Time of Conflict. Let me go back for a moment to my conversation with Dacher Keltner, the UC Berkeley professor and researcher, whose 2009 book Born to Be Good includes a chapter on laughter. Like his take on teasing behavior, Dr. Keltner prefers to focus on the upside of laughter, and so as not to seem too ponderous about humor and to reinforce the fact that we actually like laughter here at Peace Talks Radio, we'll finish with his more upbeat conclusion on the impact of laughter on our lives. But I did ask him if, in general, he also noticed the persistence and even gradual uptick in the amount of put-down and mean-spirited comedy in our popular media in recent years.
20: You know, I think you're right. I think comedy nowadays, I don't know enough about the evolution of comedy, has moved toward those forms of humor that are more mean-spirited and derogatory.
17: Mm-hmm.
20: It's just part of a cultural development.
17: In this chapter, you kind of build a case for some new theories on laughter, and you start with what you say has been the consensus on the structure of humorous acts.
20: Yeah.
17: I found that interesting because I never thought, frankly, about laughter as a buildup of conflict and tension, then a resolution. It's kind of a mini conflict resolution moment in itself, isn't it? At least in that construct.
20: It is. It definitely originates in moments of tension or conflict. Classic theory of humor is you have these, you know, you have one belief and you challenge it and you set up this tension, right, or a contradiction. And then the punchline comes in and resolves the tension, and then you laugh. But it turns out, you know, with that kind of analysis, when people study when people really laugh, only about 20% of our laughs are in moments of humor. And we do all these different laughs that psychologists have been interested in, you know, when we're nervous or when we're about to say something that's a little bit tense, or when we're sort of introducing ourselves to somebody else. So we really had to understand in a broader sense what underlies those varieties of laughs. And what I've come to the conclusion is that through these kinds of analyses is that really laughter in its basic form, in all its different manifestations, is a way to say, right now, I'm not being serious, right? And that's a very important device to have in social relationships.
17: You also write in this chapter that laughter builds vital cooperation bonds.
20: Yeah.
17: In groups.
20: Yeah. Studies find that, you know, when you hear someone laugh, it's almost like eating a piece of chocolate when it's a pleasing laugh. It's just inherently pleasing. It activates certain parts of the brain that are about social pleasure. A second reason why laughter builds cooperation is that it is just massively contagious, you know, and that's why we have laughter tracks in television shows and so forth. And when I hear someone laughing in a situation, I kind of chuckle myself, and that alters my own emotional profile in ways that enable cooperation. So there are a lot of good reasons why laughter is one of our best tools of cooperation.
17: You also write, and I think I'm remembering correctly, that maybe Milton Berle was the inspiration for this thought, that laughter is a 2 to 3 second vacation.
20: Yeah.
17: That it's a vacation from encumbrances, burdens, and gravity of the world of literal truths and sincere commitments.
20: Yeah.
17: So are we saying that, I don't know, in the case of put-down humor, is it acceptable because we're taking a short break from better manners or kindness or the kinds of sincere commitments we're told make up a caring society?
20: I think that's a fair analysis of put-down humor. And I think Milton Berle got it right, which is he said, you know, laughter is a vacation. And what we're doing when we laugh is we're saying, right now you and I can share a non-serious moment. So let me give you an empirical example. Several studies have found, You know, when we bring romantic couples into the lab, and God knows they have a lot to negotiate, and there's a good deal of conflict, and, you know, sometimes 6, 10, 15 hours a week of conflict. Several different labs have found that when couples laugh, even if they're talking about really serious stuff, and they share that moment of laughter, they calm down physiologically, they're better able to reach an agreement on the issue they're discussing, and they like each other more. So it's a little break from the seriousness of life.
17: And although it's a little off today's specific topic, did you bring your book in?
20: I did.
17: It's the last paragraph of your laughter chapter. And I'm wondering if you could read that last paragraph.
20: Okay, so laughter may just be the first step to nirvana. When people laugh, they're enjoying a vacation from the conflicts of social living. They're exhaling, blowing out, and their bodies are moving toward a peaceful state, incapable of fight or flight. People see their lives from a different point of view with new perspective and detachment. Their laughter spreads to others in milliseconds through the firing of networks of mirror neurons. In shared laughter, people touch, they make eye contact, their breathing and muscle actions are in sync. They enjoy the realm of intimate play. Conflicts are softened and often resolved. Hierarchies negotiated, attraction and intimacy are created. What was once conflict, tension, and frustration fades away. People move closer to one another in peaceful ways.
17: Dacher Keltner is professor of psychology at UC Berkeley, director of the school's Greater Good Science Center, which studies the role of positive emotions in our lives. He's author of the 2009 book, Born to be Good, The Science of a Meaningful Life. And he was reading the end of his chapter on laughter in that book, which reminds us that most laughter pulls us together toward peace, even while he and others offer up a caution flag about uses of humor that might be pulling us apart. The preceding program

0: 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Nola Daves Moses is Executive Director of Good Radio Shows Incorporated. 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Ali Adelman composed and performs our theme music. 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

Welcome to Native America Calling. I'm Sean Spruce. The Trump administration's proposal to remove race and ethnicity from the next census count could significantly affect Native Americans. The information from the decennial census goes toward allocating state and federal

0: Composer and pianist Jeremy Dutcher is coming off a series of First Nations fundraising concerts in Canada and in the midst of a tour of Japan and Taiwan alongside legendary cellist Yo-Yo Ma. We'll catch up with Dutcher as he makes two appearances in the U.S. He joins our Native playlist on the next Native America Calling.
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We'd like you to meet a friend of ours who goes by the name of Killer Joe. Picture a so-called hippie or hip cat standing on a corner in a neatly pressed, double-breasted, form-fitting pinstripe suit, a pair of pointed-toed shoes with bold white stitches around the soles, a black shirt, long white tie, a black pencil mustache, and of course, a very wide-brimmed black felt hat. Killer Joe always has a pocket full of loot, but only the kind that jingles. You see, he likes to play the horses. He is most certainly a ladies' man. As a matter of fact, he is always willing to accept cash contributions from them for any cause, namely his own. The most important thing about Killer Joe that you have to know is that he's very much against manual labor. Killer Joe.

0: Killer Joe.
1: I used to visit all the very gay places, those come what may places, where one relaxes on the axis of the wheel of life.

weekend, and only last year, everything seemed so sure. Now life is awful again.

closing our opening set, Lush Life, done by John Coltrane, along with Johnny Hartman on the vocals, with McCoy Tyner on the piano, Jimmy Garrison on the double bass, and Elvin Jones on the drums, closing out this triple play. Starting off the afternoon, we heard from the Ramsey Lewis Trio, with Ramsey Lewis on the keyboards, Cleveland Easton on the bass, and Maurice White, who later founded the group Earth, Wind, and Fire, played on the drums and the percussions on Do What You Wanna. In between, the original 1960 recording of Killer Joe on the album Meet the Jazz Tets, performed by co-leaders Benny Golson on tenor sax, who also composed the tune, and Art Farmer on the trumpet, along with Curtis Fuller on the trombone, McCoy Tyner once again on piano, Addison Farmer on the bass, and Lex Humphrey on the drums. The tune's entitled Killer Joe. Now taking us up to the break, this is the B-Sharp Jazz Quartet from their CD entitled Searching for the One. This is So You Say on All That Jazz.

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4: Back at you for this, the second half hour of All That Jazz here on KUNM. My name is Emmanuel, sitting in satisfying your jazz appetite as we share the afternoon. Just before the break, we heard from the B-Sharp Jazz Quartet from their album Searching for the One with Herb Graham Jr. on drums, the Hammond B3 player Rodney Lee, and the saxophonist Randall Willis on the tune So You Say. Now starting this half hour, Pharoah Sanders with Midnight in Berkeley Square on All That Jazz.

Boris and his all-star combo closing things out with Blight 3D. This piece was first recorded in September 1953 in St. Louis. It was recorded as a 78 RPM single on United Records with Jimmy Forrest on tenor sax, but his all-star combo, their names are unaccounted for, and really not even until 1959 when that's when they first started keeping record of his accompaniment, Jimmy Forrest, and played 3D. Just ahead of that was Jimmy Scott with When Did You Leave Heaven? And starting off the set was Pharoah Sanders on the tenor sax during his notable August 1977 appearance in Copenhagen at the Jazz House, with Khalid Moss on piano, Hayes Barnett on bass, Clifford Jarvis on the drums, and the tune entitled Midnight in Berkeley Square. You're listening to All That Jazz here on KUNM, and up next, the trombone ensemble of the Bigger, Badder Bones with Down Home on All That Jazz.

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1: People thought defunding the CPB was going to slow down KUNM. 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
5: 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The whole point of exploring...
0: Back at you for this, the third and final half hour of All That Jazz here on KUNM. Broadcasting from the beautiful campus of the University of New Mexico here in Albuquerque, my name is Emmanuel. Before the break, it was Billy Harper with Was It Here or Is It There? As we begin this half hour, slowing things down, this is Art Pepper with Radio Blues on All That Jazz.

the Charlie Parker Quartet with I'm in the Mood for Love, a 1950 recording for Verve Records with Hank Jones on the piano, Ray Brown on a double bass, and Buddy Rich on the drums with Charlie Parker on the alto saxophone. Just ahead of that was Art Pepper slowing things down on his alto sax along with Duke Jordan on the piano, David Williams on bass, and drummer Carl Barnett. From the album Art Pepper with Duke Jordan in Copenhagen, 1981, and the tune was entitled Radio Blues. Well, you want to be sure and check out All That Jazz all week long right here with our great lineup of hosts. On Monday, it's Andre Lacerda. You heard him on yesterday. On Wednesday, it's Mark Weber. Then on Thursday, it's the lovely Allison Davis. On Friday, I still call him the professor. It's Glenn Koster. Put me in the mix on Tuesday. My name is Emmanuel, and there you have it. A great lineup of All That Jazz all week long, Monday through Friday, right here on KUNM from 12 noon to 1:30 p.m. Just in case you need a little bit more, you can always check out Andre Lacerda on Sunday night. That's from 11 p.m. until 1 a.m. on the House That Jazz Built, right here on KUNM. So you need not go any further for your jazz taste. It's right here on KUNM. Well, with time enough for just a little bit more, let's hear a little bit of smooth jazz with keyboardist Joe Sample. This is a tune entitled Nightfall.

That's Joe Sample from his CD entitled Sample This, doing a tune entitled Night Flight. Well, once again, the old TikTok on the wall is letting me know that my time has come and gone, taking me out the door. I've got a familiar piece from another familiar artist. This time it's Miles Davis, along with George Coleman and Ron Carter, Victor Feldman, and Frank Butler. The tune's entitled Seven Steps to Heaven. Here on KUNM, I'm take my little seven steps and make my way out the door. But I would again invite you to check me out on tomorrow night following Putney and the Blues show at 10 p.m. right here on KUNM 89.9 for the Soulful Hour. That's when I play your favorites R&Bs from the 60s and 70s, sometimes a little bit before and sometimes a little bit after, but that's on the Soulful Hour tomorrow night right here on KUNM. You've been listening to All That Jazz here on KUNM, and my name's Emmanuel. It has been my pleasure sitting in, sharing your afternoon, satisfying your jazz appetite. Up next, it's Freeform until 4. That's when it's All Things Considered. 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

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My name is Tim Reynolds, and you're tuned into Afternoon Freeform. 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

was Concolo Orchestra with That Good Thing. Before that, we listened to Arrested Development with People Every Day, the Metamorphosis Mix. Bob James with Tappin' Z, and War with Slipping Into Darkness. My name is Tim Reynolds. 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And this is Ezra Collective with Footprints.

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6: 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My name is Tim Reynolds. We had a great first half hour with tunes from War, Bob James, Ezra Collective, as well as many others. We've got a lot of great music coming up. We're going to hear from Boney M, Shadow Child, Lupe Fiasco, Third World, The Pixies, Men I Trust, and many others. So stick around. Before that, we've got NPR News right now. So stick with me. 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
7: Live from NPR News, I'm Lakshmi Singh. President Trump is facing scathing criticism from California over remarks he made during a campaign stop in Nebraska. While talking about the increase in gas prices resulting from the now more than seven-month-old U.S. war with Iran, the president seemed to suggest that allowing Iran to take out Los Angeles or San Diego would be a small price to pay compared to the war's eventual benefits. Steve Futterman has reaction from L.A.
8: Officials here in California are strongly criticizing the president. Governor Gavin Newsom on social media called Trump deranged and dangerous. Los Angeles Mayor Karen Bass also had a strong response.
9: You don't say things like that. You're the president of the United States.
8: She told NPR irresponsible is not a strong enough word to describe the comments.
9: It's just frightening that a president of the United States would basically call on a foreign power to attack the nation's second largest city.
8: San Diego Mayor Todd Gloria said his city is not collateral damage and is not expendable. He told the president to keep San Diego out of his reckless war talk. For NPR News, I'm Steve Futterman.

Before that, we listened to the Supreme Jubilees with Do You Believe? My name is Tim Reynolds. 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

That is Test One with Brian Sindelfovir. Before that, we listened to Reverend by Max Romeo, The Pretenders with Back on the Chain Gang, and The Paragons with The Tide is High. My name is Tim Reynolds. You're tuned to Afternoon Freeform on 89.9 KUNM. And up next, it's The Police with Every Little Thing She Does Is Magic.

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That was Boney M with Gotta Go Home. Before that, we listened to Liquid Liquid with Cavern and Justice with Genesis. My name is Tim Reynolds. 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And this is the Jobert Singers with Stand on the Word.

0: They say if you want to be a morning person, you should have something to look forward to first thing. 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

0: Clytus, I'm bored. What plaything can you offer me today?
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0: How peaceful it looks.
1: Most effective, Your Majesty. Will you destroy this Earth?
0: Later. I like to play with things a while. Before annihilation.

That was Jill Scott with Me Four. Before that, we listened to Kick Push by Lupe Fiasco, Shadow Child with Songs for Sophia, and Queen with Flash's Theme. Right now, we're going to listen to Funkanova

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0: was Parliament with All Your Goodies Are Gone. Before that, we heard Freedom with Get Up and Dance, M.O.P. with Annie Up, and Sam and Dave with Soul Sister Brown Sugar. My name is Tim Reynolds. You're tuned to Afternoon Freeform on 89.9. And up next, it's Brenton Wood with Give Me a Little Sign.
1: If

That was Sharon Redd with Can You Handle It? Before that, we listened to Seven by Prince and the New Power Generation. And I'm Into Living by Stevie Wonder. It's from Songs in the Key of Life, the EP, which is a release of four tunes never released before from the Songs in the Key of Life sessions. My name is Tim Reynolds. You're tuned to Afternoon Freeform. The last song we're going to listen to today is Ray Charles, Hit the Road Jack. Thank you for tuning in. Have a great afternoon.

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0: It's All Things Considered from NPR News. I'm Ailsa Chang.
7: And I'm Sasha Pfeiffer. The huge spike in diesel prices has some people turning to what's called red-dyed diesel.
0: It's mostly for off-road use, like for tractors.
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9: Live from NPR News in Culver City, California, I'm Dwayne Brown. Israel's defense minister says its military is on high alert ahead of the three-year anniversary of the October 7th Hamas-led attack. A ceasefire has been declared in Gaza for nearly a year, despite ongoing Israeli strikes. NPR's Kat Lonsdorf has more.
10: Israeli Defense Minister Israel Katz put out a warning ahead of the October 7th anniversary, saying that Israeli intelligence indicated that Hamas is planning to carry out attacks against Israeli forces in Gaza. He said that if such attacks occur, quote, Hamas and the population of Gaza will pay a heavy price beyond proportion. The statement comes just a day after Katz claimed Israel still intends to, quote, eliminate 2,000 members of Hamas who carried out the October 7th assault. It's been nearly a year since a ceasefire was declared in Gaza, which has still seen near daily deadly Israeli strikes on Palestinians. Israeli Prime Minister Benjamin Netanyahu has vowed to continue targeting anyone involved in the 2023 attack. Kat Lonsdorf, NPR News, Tel Aviv.
9: A federal judge has ruled law enforcement's use of flock cameras to automatically read car license plates is unlawful without a search warrant. From member station KOSU, Ashton Caldwell reports.
11: U.S. District Judge Sarah Hill ruled an Oklahoma sheriff deputy's use of an automated license plate reader, or flock camera, to track a woman amounted to mass surveillance and an unreasonable search under the Fourth Amendment. The deputy, parked along the side of the road, ran the woman's license plate through the flock tool when she drove by. The judge says he ran it only because she had California plates. The deputy pulled the driver over, citing traffic violations. That stop led to the woman's arrest on charges of meth possession. The judge ruled evidence gathered during the traffic stop is void because the deputy used the automated system. For NPR News, I'm Ashton Caldwell in Oklahoma City.
9: This is NPR.
3: Live from KUNM in Albuquerque, I'm Mark Haslett. Book bans are not making daily headlines in New Mexico, but groups tracking bans on books say there were nearly 12,000 such moves in public schools nationwide during the previous school year. As the Public News Service reports, Freedom to Read America has been watching this issue closely. The nonprofit organization's Casey Meehan says new censorship laws in other states accounted for much of the increase, combined with the use of artificial intelligence to remove books in one fell swoop.
12: When book bans first started, we were getting kind of headline front page. But now book bans have become a little bit more normalized, certainly in certain parts of the country, certainly in certain districts, even though people continue to be outraged and mobilized against it.
3: Beyond public schools, Meehan notes challenges to public library books have been increased by 92% since 2020. She says the majority of books that parents or pressure groups want removed from libraries contain one of two themes.
12: Most of the books that are banned across the country do have LGBTQ plus representation or themes within them. We also see probably like almost of equal proportion are books that have characters of color, talk about race and racism.
3: Congress is currently considering competing legislation around banned books. One bill would require federally funded public and school libraries to maintain diverse book collections. A second proposal would withhold federal education funds from public schools unless certain books are removed from their libraries. You're with listener-supported KUNM.
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5: We are protesting for like better conditions of work. We are too much students in one classroom. We cannot study in these conditions.
6: Hundreds of thousands of high school students are marching across France to protest lack of educational resources.
7: For Tuesday, October 6th, this is All Things Considered from NPR News.
6: I'm Ilse Chang.
7: And I'm Sasha Pfeiffer. This hour, President Trump has been pushing to get his name on the Kennedy Center and other public sites.
6: It's an urge that other sitting presidents have avoided throughout history.
8: What was the right balance between sort of the prestige required to give this new office respect, but also not trying to recreate a monarchy?
7: Also, the Nobel Prize in Physics goes to a man who placed an observatory under ice in Antarctica.
9: This project, everybody thought, is a cute idea that won't work.
6: And more arrests and a possible plot to target an airbase in the UK. Now news.
10: Live from NPR News in Washington, I'm Ryland Barton. There are just 4 weeks to go until Election Day. More than a million people have already cast their ballots, and more than $1 billion in political ads are planned across key House and Senate contests. NPR's Stephen Fowler has this look at the political landscape.
11: The map of races both parties view as competitive is expansive and runs deep into states where President Trump comfortably won in 2024. And the House party committees have ID'd close to 100 seats they feel are in play, with millions in spending lined up to try and shape the outcome. And in the Senate, Republicans have pulled back money from Georgia and North Carolina, where Democrats are polling better, instead sending resources to places like Kansas and South Carolina, where Trump's unpopularity makes the midterm more competitive than one might expect. Stephen Fowler, NPR News.
10: The Trump administration is urging Russia to be more transparent about the death of a lab worker in Siberia last week in a suspected case of pneumonic plague. NPR's Michelle Kellerman reports that the State Department says it's been in touch with Russia's foreign ministry since last Friday when the news first emerged.
12: Secretary of State Marco Rubio sounded frustrated with the lack of information, but he wouldn't speculate when asked whether this could have been a leak of a strain of the plague that was altered by Russia.
13: I think it's incumbent upon Russia to obviously share more information with the world. That's what they should do. That's what we hope they will do. And the more we can learn about what happened, then the better all of us can be in a position of responding.
12: So far, it is State Department health experts who have been reaching out to Russia for information, though arms control experts have expressed concern that Russia maintains an offensive biological warfare program. Michelle Kellerman, NPR News, the State Department.
10: Hollywood has a new powerhouse. Paramount's parent company, Skydance, has formally acquired Warner Brothers Discovery. NPR's Mondolito Del Barco reports on what this means for major assets in entertainment, news, and the people they employ.
14: David Ellison is growing his media empire with what will now be known collectively as Skydance, which he secured for more than $111 billion. The company merges two legendary movie studios, Paramount Pictures and Warner Brothers Pictures. Skydance also combines their streaming services, cable channels, and news outlets CNN and CBS News. The mega deal faced protests from actors, writers, and others worried about the concentration of power and political interference, but it ultimately passed legal and regulatory challenges in the U.S. and abroad. Ellison is starting out with a huge debt, and those who fought to block the merger worry there will be job cuts. Mandalit Del Barco, NPR News, Los Angeles.
10: The S&P 500 climbed more than 0.5% today, topping its record set in August. 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
15: Live from KUNM in Albuquerque, I'm Mark Haslett. New Mexico Attorney General Raul Torres is pushing back against the U.S. Federal Energy Regulatory Commission's review of a proposed gas pipeline.

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1: On KUNM, I'm Mark Haslett. Former University of New Mexico football head coach Dennis Franchione has died. He was 75. UNM announced his passing today. Franchione died at his home in Austin, Texas. Franchione coached the Lobos for six seasons and led UNM to a berth in the Western Athletic Conference Championship game in 1997. In his second season, 1993, Franchione coached the Lobos to what was their first winning season in 11 years. Coach Fran later went on to coach at TCU, Alabama, and Texas A&M.
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